The beats back then, as you can hear, were also brash and audacious. Big orchestral hits, bold synth stabs, and then an 808 drum machine, always an 808, cranked up into the front of the mix.

0: That's trap music, an Atlanta original in its biggest, most bombastic form. And on those records, Let's Get It, Thug Motivation 101, The Inspiration, The Recession, Young Jeezy helped bring trap to the mainstream. The production was groundbreaking, but as a rapper, what did Jeezy bring to the game? Well, there's that audacity we talked about, and his voice, gravelly, impossibly deep, and while he isn't the most intricate writer, he is immensely quotable. On Good Kid, Mad City, Kendrick Lamar's masterpiece, Kendrick name drops and quotes Jeezy directly.
1: And what's that Jeezy song say? That's the last time I checked, I was the man on these streets.
0: Today, Jeezy is 48. He dropped the Young from his name over a decade ago. When I talked to him in 2023, he had just published a book, Adversity for Sale, You Gotta Believe. These days, he's performing a residency in Las Vegas. You can see him at PH Live at Planet Hollywood. Here's a single from the man himself,

0: Before we get into my interview with Jeezy, I do want to let you know that there are some heavy subjects in this conversation. Drug use, violence, some other things. So if you or someone you're listening with is sensitive to that, we wanted to give you a heads up. Gang, know I got it in. Black glove, know I came and got a 10. Give me 3 days, I'll be back again. Jeezy, welcome to Bullseye. I'm so happy to have you on the show.
1: Oh, man, that was some great theme music right there.
0: I love, I'm going to be frank with you. I love it when I can see somebody, we're playing their record into the headphones, and I can tell that they like it.
1: Yeah.
0: You know what I mean? I like it when somebody's vibing with their own music. You know what I mean?
1: Yeah, no, it's a vibe, man. I remember making that record, and it was crazy. I was in Fort Lauderdale because I used to hang down there when I was younger. And when I started to gain some fame in the music business, I remember I went back and had this video shoot, and all these kids kept screaming, "Michael Jackson, Jeezy." And I'm like, "Yo, they talking about me?" And it became a thing in Fort Lauderdale, Florida. So every time I'm there and people see me out, they just call me Michael Jackson, Jeezy.
0: That's good. It's good to have a spring break nickname in Fort Lauderdale.
1: Right.
0: Well, I really enjoyed your book. Thank you for it.
1: Oh, man, I received that, brother.
0: Let's talk a little bit first about your childhood.
1: Mm.
0: Your father was in the service.
1: Correct.
0: And a lot of the time he didn't live with your family, or you didn't live with him, but you did live with him for a time when you were little.
1: Yeah, so we lived together until my parents got a divorce. So I lived in Hawaii, I lived in Japan, and a few other places. And when they got a divorce, that's when I went back to South Georgia.
0: How old were you when you lived in Japan?
1: I can't remember the age. I was young, maybe 9, 10, something like that. I came back to South Georgia around the time that I was 13, 14, maybe 15 years old.
0: I can't even, like, on the one hand, I can imagine going to Japan at 9 or 10 in the sense that when you're 9 or 10, you're still figuring out who you are as an independent right. human being and how the world works. So maybe the fact that the whole world is upside down is not as big of a deal.
1: Right.
0: But on the other hand, you're still figuring out who you are and how the world works. And so the whole world being upside down is a completely gigantic right. deal. You know what I mean?
1: Well, what it was I was removed from what I knew, which was my comfort zone, family, you know, the neighborhood, grandma's cooking. And I basically was put somewhere that I had to adjust. And what I did was took a lot of the bad habits that I already had and just really went to work there because it was like new territory. And the thing that happened that was significant when my parents got divorced and I had to move back there, you know, and that's why I give praise to my father because he was a good man. He showed us the world before we even knew the world exists. Because when you're in the neighborhood, you know, you're talking about a 10-mile radius. That's your whole world. So when I got back to the hood, I knew that there was beaches and palm trees and sushi and all these things. And nobody that I was growing up with at the time understood that. They didn't really believe me. So my pursuit was to get back to what I knew. And that's how I kind of started indulging in the street life because I didn't want to work at a factory. And imagine that, you know, you're 14 years old. You're already thinking that you don't want a job. You want to become a boss. And that's where it all started for me.
0: Well, let's start talking about 9 or 10, because when right. you say you were, you know, your horizons were expanding more than just the kind of you're from the hood, you see the hood, and mm. it's hard to see past it.
1: Right.
0: Like, you're from a place with 4,500 people.
1: Correct.
0: Like, you know, we're not talking about New York City. We're right. talking about...
1: There's that.
0: You know what I mean? So...
1: Yeah.
0: That piece of it,
1: right.
0: it would be hard to overstate.
1: Yeah,
0: you know what I mean?
1: But the thing is, I mean, we can give it 4,500, but probably then it was probably about 3,000 at the most. And maybe we had three or four traffic lights, maybe.
0: It's Bullseye. I'm Jesse Thorne. My guest is the rapper Jeezy. You started getting into trouble when you were in Japan. I mean, you write in the book about stealing from the exchange on the base and then mm-hmm. kind of getting out and about.
1: I was pretty good too. I was pretty good.
0: How did you get into that?
1: Well, it was because, you know, when I left the States, I already had those type of habits, but I didn't look at it as a bad thing. I just felt like I was an ambitious kid that wanted things that I couldn't afford. And as I was taking things, I felt like that was success because I was getting away with it. So that means I must be good at something, right? And I didn't learn until later on that stealing is not a good thing. So I'm trying to get better at being a thief because I'm thinking that's success. And I'm getting things that I know I couldn't afford, clothes, like even from the exchange. I was stealing music. You know, I stole my first Ghetto Boy CD, and that's how I was getting the music. I was really stealing it. And I mean, not nothing that I'm proud of, but at the time, I thought that I was doing something that, you know, was going to lead me down to a better road. And it wasn't until when I started getting paid for what I was doing, that's when I felt like I was a businessman. And imagine that. You got a 9-year-old kid who thinks he's a businessman, you know?
0: Were your parents getting along?
1: Oh, that's a good question. My mother was a little spicy. She came from a dysfunctional family. My dad was just, you know, he was a good dude and just bump heads a lot, you know? So I would just see that all the time. And then I never forget, I never really understood what went on, but I just remember one day my dad was like, we're going back to the States. You know what I mean? Your mother are not going to be together anymore. And all I knew was my family, my sister and my mom and my dad. Like, we was all we had, you know, over there. And we had this life. And then all of a sudden, it wasn't that life anymore. And when we went back to the hood, you know, my mom quickly got back in her natural habitat. So I saw sides of my mother that I never seen before. You know what I'm saying? So if you ask me, did they get along? I can't say yeah. You know, I feel like we didn't have family traditions. We didn't do anything that made us stronger as a family. Like, my mother had her life and things she was into, and my dad had his life, and it was just like we was the kids, and that was that.
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1: I was under my mattress at the time because I was hustling and saving money. And then just one day I just came to her and just gave her the $3,500 and paid the trailer off, right? And the crazy thing is, like, she didn't really ask a lot of questions about the money. You know, and this, I'm a teenager, and she didn't really ask a lot of questions. But she knew I was up to certain things because at the time she was going through her battling her addiction. And, you know, I would hide stuff in the house and, you know, we kind of bump heads about it because, you know, she like, get this stuff out of my house. But then on another note, I'm hearing things. So there was just that, you know, and I would never, you know, throw my mother under the bus because I love her, you know, God rest her soul. But we just bump heads because I feel like whatever happened between them, even though I never asked my father, I look so much like my dad, you know, and I'm a junior, I'm a second. So my name is the same as my dad. And I just felt like a lot of her frustrations were being taken out on me. You know what I'm saying? To the fact so much so that we got into an argument one day about school, and she had a 25 caliber little pistol, and she pulled it out and put it in my face. You know what I'm saying? She was just like, yo, you gonna go to school or else? And I just remember that day, I was like, I'm gone. And I went to live with my grandmother. And the thing about my grandmother is, like, she let you do whatever you want. So that was like the recipe for disaster because now I'm, you know, 12, 13. I don't got to come home in regular hours. So I'm out late night. And then they go from that to now I'm out into the morning. And, you know, my grandmother, for as long as I can remember, every door in my grandmother's house was unlocked all day and all night because I had so many uncles and aunties and cousins and everybody living in the house. So people come in and come out as they please. And I was just able to hang out with a free range. Like, I had nobody to tell me, you know, as long as I got up and went to school, which I wasn't really with, but I just did it. Nobody ever said anything. And I didn't have a bed at the time, so I slept on the sofa by the front door. So that was my thing. I would come, lay on the sofa for an hour or two, get up and go to school and, you know, just go through the motions, but not really. And my grandma still loved me unconditionally. So it was just like, I didn't see the wrong in that.
2: 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We'll have the answer and more about his sleep routine, but only if you stay tuned. It's Bullseye from MaximumFun.org and NPR.
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2: Welcome back to Bullseye. I'm Jesse Thorne. My guest is Jeezy, once known as Young Jeezy. He is an Atlanta rapper who, alongside

0: T.I. and Gucci Mane helped bring trap music into the mainstream. When I talked with Jeezy back in 2023, he had just released a book called Adversity for Sale, You Gotta Believe. These days, Jeezy has his very own Las Vegas residency. It runs through July and August at Planet Hollywood. Let's get back into our conversation. There's only two moments in like the whole first act of your book, you know, the first third that are about music. One of them is when you steal that Ghetto Boys tape on the exchange, which, you know, first of all, great choice.
1: Yeah.
0: Not typically, not exactly 8-year old music normally, but I see it. Right. The other is, I think it's your cousin who was DJing in his basement.
1: Well, in his garage.
0: Yeah. So like, you know, you've been a huge music star for 20 years now.
1: Yeah.
0: You know what I mean? And there are, those are like the two moments in that beginning of your story where it feels like you come to life. And it's not because it's a whole story about how you became great at rapping, because you barely rapped until later.
1: Yeah. But the thing is, like, I knew then, just like I know now, that I loved music, right? And when my cousin let me on those turntables, I felt free. Like, I just felt alive. So much so that I would get lost in it. And it was up and until, I don't know what chapter it is, when I was in this boot camp, that I chose not to go to this young adult prison. So, you know, my dad and everybody did what they could to get me in this program. And the moment I was in there, I had like this Walkman, you know, they had the little headphones and you can kind of scroll back and forth with the little knob and catch the radio station. And I remember listening to Tupac, So Many Tears and Dear Mama. And he just became my therapist. He became my counsel. You know what I'm saying? He became someone that I would go to when I was going through something or I wanted to figure something out in life. So he was like my podcast before the podcast, right? Because a lot of people just listen to music to bob their head and, you know, but to me, I was looking for the gems and the knowledge in it. And I felt like Tupac stood for something. And it was so easy for me to listen to him and feel like he was relating to me. And that's when I knew that I heard and felt music differently. But to go back to your point, when I was hearing it back then, I was so happy. This was a different type of high when I heard Tupac. Like, this was like the ultimate. I'm like, oh my God, like, wow. And before then, I enjoyed the music. It made me happy. But now this music is giving me purpose.
0: Most of your early rap origin story in this book is, first of all, it doesn't start until you're like 20-ish or something.
1: Yeah.
0: But it's also mostly about you losing money.
1: Right.
0: Trying to sell records for other people initially, then for yourself.
1: Right, right. Well, the thing about it was I saw Cash Money. And I wasn't an artist. So if you know anything about Cash Money, of course they had Lil Wayne and Juvenile and all these people, but
0: it was Cash Money, the record label.
1: Yeah, but the people behind the scenes, which was Baby and Manny Fresh and Sugar Slim, they were stars too. And I'm like, okay, I'm not an artist, but I can do that. So if you look at somebody who looks like they're well beyond rich and they got it all figured out, you want to be the boss. And I'm like, I want to be the boss. So that's why I went to try to get artists at first. But again, business 101, you know, I'm not keeping up with what I'm spending because I'm betting on myself. And I definitely ain't got nothing coming in, right? Because I'm betting on these other individuals that are artists. And that lasted until I was damn near broke. And then artists, one went to prison for a long time. The other one, I think something happened with him, and the other guy just went back to the hood. And now I'm sitting here with all this money that we put in the studio, and we got to figure it out. And that's when my man told me, yo, you know what? You should do it. You're living the life anyway. And that's when the star was born. Because before then, I had no interest in being in the forefront. I just wanted to be in the back. You know, and it took me so long to figure that part out, because you're talking about somebody who's coming from the streets, who's basically incognito, you know what I'm saying, who basically blends in with the surroundings, and now you're asking me to be the forefront of this. And I'm not good with a lot of attention, if that makes sense. I'm not good when the spotlight is on me. You know, at least I wasn't then. Like, I kind of felt like I should be in the shadows. And now I basically got to be the front runner for this. And I have to figure out how to make songs now, because it ain't just about looking the part, and I got to actually make great music.
0: And you weren't really a rapper. I mean, you describe, right. You just grabbed, what you say is that you made hundreds of songs that sucked.
1: Terrible. Terrible.
0: When did you figure out what, because, you know, even today, and you're still making really good music today.
1: Right.
0: Even today, you know, you're not exactly a super lyrical tongue twister.
1: Nah.
0: Your gift lies in that commitment and depth of passion. Like, you know, there's a part in the book where Kanye West cuts your verse from a song and then asks if you can keep your ad-libs.
1: Well, I cut his verse from a song. And then he went and used the song. Well, he asked him to use the song. So I gave Kanye a record that he was supposed to get on with me and T.I. And he asked me who produced the record, which was this producer named DJ Toomp, which was one of T.I.'s producers. So he contacted Toomp. He's like, yo, give me his number. So I give him Toomp's number. He calls Toomp and gets the files. And there's what Kanye does. He changes the whole sonics of the song and sends me the verse back. And it doesn't sound like the rest of the song. And I go, Kanye, I can't use this. I got to turn my album in tomorrow. It's not going to work. And he's like, all right, cool. And he contacts me about maybe 6 months later. He's like, yo, come by the studio. You in L.A.? So I went to the studio. And he goes, yo, you remember that song you had me to do? And he pressed play. And it was, wait till I get my money right.

0: And I was like, oh, wow. Okay, you finished it. And then he looks at me, he goes, hey, you mind if I keep your ad-libs on it? And I'm like, actually, I don't. You know, it's all good.
1: So that's the thing that I want to ask you, mm-hmm. right? Is at what point did you figure out that the thing that you were bringing to the music right. that other people couldn't replicate
0: mm-hmm.
1: was that commitment to a specific depth of feeling?
0: Right. Well, the thing about it is I put my pain in the music. You know what I'm saying? It was a sense of urgency there because that's how I was really living. That's what I was really going through. So I felt like the realer I was on the records, the more people would relate, which was true. And the pain that I was putting on the records was helping me through the pain that I was going through. And I didn't realize that, you know, at the time when I was writing these records, I was letting my pain bleed onto these tracks. And people felt that because they knew it was authentic, right? They knew it was real because of all the things that was going on around me and all the whispers and everybody's talking about, you know, what they know about me. And again, you know, going back to Tupac, that's how I was able to relate to people through my pain. Now, the style that I was doing was so unorthodox because I never was taught how to record. So I would rap in cadences like, because that's all I knew, right? And what changed the game was when I would be rapping in cadences, I'm like, it'll be a gap there. And I'm like, okay, I got to put something there that ties this all together. And that's when the ad-libs was born for me.
1: Can I ask you a very literal question?
0: For sure.
1: Do you sleep through the night?
0: I do now. I sleep, man. Let me tell you something. I got a 9 o'clock bedtime, man. You know what I'm saying? I'm like 9:30, 10 o'clock as well because I want to be up at 5 o'clock in the morning. But my sleep now is so peaceful. I'm the type of dude to go to sleep to white noise. You know what I'm saying? Like I'm in that much peace. But maybe 7 years ago, I couldn't say that. I barely even slept. You know, I probably get an hour in and keep it going. But these days, when my heart's set, where my soul is at, I'm at peace. Like, it doesn't even matter. Like, the only reason I'm sharing, and I'm going to be honest with you, like, the questions you asking, I would never answer this over a Zoom call. You know what I'm saying? Because I'm like, you know what I'm saying? It's like, oh, my God. Like, he's trying to send me to prison. But I'm just so much at peace. It doesn't even matter anymore. Like, I'm just pouring in to people. I'm leaning in, and I'm explaining that to people. Like, there is a side of life where you can be at peace. You can just go to sleep. Your mind can rest. It's just like, you know what? People don't believe it. I get up every morning. I'm meditating 30, 40 minutes anyway. You know what I'm saying? I'm taking 10, 15 minutes to think about the things that I'm grateful for. Then I got to pray. And then I start my day.
1: Jeezy, I'm very grateful for your time. Thank you
0: for sure.
1: talking to me.
0: For sure.
1: Jeezy from 2023. His book is called Adversity for Sale. You Gotta Believe. If you have plans to be in Las Vegas, he's playing a residency throughout July and August at Planet Hollywood there. It's Bullseye. I'm Jesse Thorne. Kate Berlant and John Early are comedians and performers. Kate has appeared in movies like Sorry to Bother You and Once Upon a Time in Hollywood. John has appeared on TV shows like Search Party, 30 Rock, and The After Party. They've also been best friends and collaborators for more than a decade. They've done sketches on YouTube and elsewhere, live performances on TV and around the country. When John and Kate perform on stage together, it's really something. There is a kind of unhinged energy. They usually veer between intense platonic love and seething contempt, thinly masked with backhanded compliments and probing questions. It is fun, surreal, and not especially sincere. So with that in mind, this next sentence might come as a surprise. John Early and Kate Berlant's latest project is a very sincere, oddly straightforward movie about eating disorders. Maddie's Secret was written and directed by John. He also stars as the movie's title character, Maddie Ralph. Maddie has always dreamed of becoming a star chef, the kind with a video recipe for creme brulee or whatever that has a million views. Kate Berlant plays Dina, Maddie's bestie from day one. Early on in the movie, Maddie's dream becomes reality, but the fame forces her to reckon with her past trauma, her relationship with food, and her relationships with her friends and family. Yes, it's a comedy, but it is also a very, very sincere version of like a primetime television movie from the mid-1990s. Early has said that he was inspired by the work of David Lynch, the cult classic comedy Muriel's Wedding, and after-school specials. When we talked back in 2022, Early and Berlant had just released a special for the streaming platform Peacock. It's called Would It Kill You to Laugh? And it is hilarious. Here's the premise. John Early and Kate Berlant play fictionalized versions of themselves. Decades ago, the two of them starred on a smash hit sitcom called He's Gay, She's Half Jewish. Shortly after the show wrapped, they had a very public falling out. So between the sketches in Would It Kill You to Laugh, Kate and John reunite for an interview with journalist Meredith Vieira, and it becomes very clear that, while it's been a while, the old wounds haven't fully healed.
2: I needed this. I think I'm actually now really looking
3: cathartic.
2: Around. It's really cathartic.
4: Yeah.
2: I'm getting a little dizzy.
3: Oh, jeez. Oh.
2: I'm fine.
5: Okay.
2: I'm going to move through it.
5: Okay.
2: But I'm getting a little dizzy.
3: For you, John. Same feelings? Sorry. I'm sorry.
2: I feel really good. We can't hear you, sweetie.
6: I feel good.
2: You look. I am looking at you. It's so strange because you look 12, but you also look 60. And it's I love the way you're, the shading, and you finally found a foundation that matches.
5: You know, it's so funny. Obviously, I haven't seen you in years.
2: Yeah, I know, years.
5: You know, I haven't seen you in person.
2: Yeah, years.
5: I haven't seen you in person, but I also haven't seen you just kind of reflected anywhere in the culture. So what have you been up to?
2: I've been really good. I've been busy. I've been in New York doing theater.
3: Aww!
7: John Early, Kate Berlant, thanks for coming on Bullseye.
8: Thanks for having us.
9: Thank you for having us.
7: Congratulations on this special. It's so funny. I like that clip really, I did not pick that clip, but it really illustrates some real hallmarks of the Berlant Early relationship, including insulting funny voice, false illness.
9: Yeah.
7: There's a real laundry list of stuff you seem to enjoy doing together.
8: Yeah.
9: Yeah.
7: What was the first thing that you discovered yourselves doing together that you were like, this is what I enjoy in my life?
9: That's a great question.
8: I know.
9: I mean, I think it would be this exact energy from the clip. Like when we first became friends, we watched I showed Kate, if I may take credit.
8: You may.
9: Like, you know, as you do in early friendships and early on in friendships in our modern era, you show each other YouTube videos. And I showed Kate this video of Suzanne Summers and Joyce DeWitt reuniting after like maybe 30 years of not speaking to each other and having a very public falling out.
8: On
9: Three's Company, yeah. And it was like Suzanne Summers' own kind of YouTube series called Cafe Mom. And so it was like she was in full control over it, like in control of like the lighting. It was very much her.
7: Was it like a professionally produced situation?
9: Yes. She had some sort of talk show on YouTube and used that as a platform to have this reuniting.
8: To invite Joyce on.
9: Yeah. And there was just something in that dynamic that I think really spoke to the overlap in our sensibilities, plural. And I don't know, I think we just, that video kind of ignited a certain kind of like tense, kind of smiley, kind of undercutty, like thing.
8: And they're in that clip, it's pretty amazing. They're both really trying to, it's this subtle competition over who is kindest and who is the most, who's moved on, it's in the past, but they're like, and it's wacky.
9: It's wackadoo and it's very layered. It's very, very layered.
8: Yeah, and I think John and I, that's kind of the thing that brought us together is and remains that kind of obsession of those layered moments in social nicety.
9: Yeah.
8: And the subtext that we refuse to acknowledge.
7: I do sometimes worry watching your work together. I think it's so funny. And sometimes I worry that you know that so well that you might be bad people. Like, I don't like think that, but yeah. It gives me that concern.
8: Yeah.
9: Yeah.
8: Everyone
9: yeah.
8: always is so shocked by how sweet I am.
9: No.
8: You're meeting me right now, Jesse. I need a tuna melt. I'm a little hungry. I should have had the tuna melt before the interview.
9: Yeah, mm-hmm. for that fuel.
8: But I have the tuna melt kind of in the near future. And I'm going to let, even now you feel the energy lifting. Just talking about,
9: talking
8: the, tuna
9: about
8: melt.
9: The tuna melt.
8: I'm very meal oriented in that way. So just knowing the tuna melt is near, I will let the energy bubble to the surface.
9: And I brought pastries for all the kind of technicians today and their kids. So.
8: And that's a lie.
9: That's a lie. Very sweet. No, we're not bad people, but I do think we enjoy the kind of freedom of playing bad people.
8: Yes, you totally. Know?
9: Like there's something very...
8: Because we're not rude. No. We don't have the bravery to be rude.
9: No, exactly, exactly. There's something very liberating about being just openly rude.
8: Yeah.
1: Even more with Kate Berlant and John Early still to come. When we come back, we will talk about what it is like to dress like a beaver while going through a TSA line. Very uncomfortable, as it turns out. It's Bullseye from MaximumFun.org and NPR.
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1: It's Bullseye. I'm Jesse Thorne. My guests are John Early and Kate Berlant. Kate is a stand-up comic and an actor who has appeared in Tuca and Birdie, Space Force, and others. John is an actor who's had roles on Search Party and Los Espookies. The two of them have been working together as a comedy duo for over a decade. They're amazing at it. Together, they co-star in the movie Maddie's Secret, which Early also wrote and directed. When I talked with Early and Berlant in 2022, they had just released their first comedy special. It's called Would It Kill You to Laugh? You can stream it on Peacock. Let's get back into our conversation.
2: What was the first show that the two of you did together?
3: Live show?
2: Yeah.
3: We did at Union Hall. We
4: sold it out.
3: Sold it out.
4: It's like 40 seats. It's more. But yeah, we sold it out. Oh, that's not what I meant to repeat. We did a show at Union Hall where it began with a wedding. It began with us getting married. And actually, I had a bouquet of kale.
3: She literally walked down the aisle with a bouquet of kale. It started with me on stage in a suit. And like
4: straight guy.
3: Yeah, straight guy that tried not to cry. And then, yeah, Kate came down in a wedding dress and a bouquet of kale. And we did like 33 like insane sketches. And it was like probably, it was like a very bloated kind of like 2-hour show.
4: Yeah, yeah.
3: And, but it was so exciting.
2: So the two of you have been working together ever since. And being a comedy duo isn't
3: chic.
2: The most, yeah, it's not like the most, the easiest or
3: it's
2: most, remunerative lane.
3: Mm-hmm. Yeah.
2: You know what I mean? Like there's just not, I mean, as with sketch comedy, like there's only so many places you can do that.
3: Yeah.
2: And it's twice as expensive as doing something by yourself.
3: Yeah.
2: You know, like going on tour or
4: unless
2: something
4: you share
2: like
4: a
2: that.
4: Hotel bed like we do.
3: Yes, exactly.
2: Oh, that's really sweet.
3: On our, when we tour, we share a bed.
2: Yeah. They have hotel rooms with two beds in them.
4: We've gotten those too. Why?
3: Yeah.
4: But, you know, we've had two
3: no,
4: beds.
3: No, we have had two beds, but
4: when I was
3: rarely.
4: Torn, yeah.
3: Yeah, no, honestly, I've always been very like, the duo, the comedy duo, I think is there's something very kind of sweet and old school about it.
4: Yeah.
3: And that's also very sad that that's old school. And I think that's only old school as a result of like
4: rugged individualism.
3: It's the way rugged individualism has now like kind of manifested through social media, you know.
4: Yeah.
3: I don't think there's any sort of actual public like change like in like
4: desire.
3: I don't think the public's like down with duos, like we want individuals now. It's I just think it's that social media has become so prevalent. Obviously everyone has their little platform, and for some reason, I mean it's very clear why they want us all atomized and alienated so we can, you know,
4: rip each other to shreds.
3: Yeah, exactly. Yeah. So that we can't, you know, come together and overthrow the ruling class. But like, I do think there's something bizarre about the fact that imagine if Kate and I had a shared Instagram. That would be corny.
4: Yeah, yeah.
3: Why though?
4: I know.
3: But, well, because honestly, it would be crass because it would be like we were trying to kind of like
4: market our
3: duo ship. But anyway, while we were shooting this special, because it's been a long time since Kate and I have been given the opportunity to make something on a big platform. While we were shooting it, there were times when I would be like so moved where I would be like, Kate, I really believe in the duo. Like, this is so special. Like, this is so important right now as everyone is like screaming on their phones, you know, and I understand why they're screaming. I get it.
4: Yeah.
3: You know, but it's like, there is something profound right now about like insisting on something that isn't maybe as clearly that doesn't snugly fit in with what's seen as marketable. Like we love being a duo. We love having long sketches that can breathe and where like things can happen subtextually.
4: Yeah.
3: And when they're not spelled out, you know, like I think that's I think it's important to insist on that, even as the venues for that keep like shrinking and dying.
4: Absolutely.
2: Let's play a little bit from my guests, Kate Berlant and John Early's special, which is called Would It Kill You to Laugh? And this is the two of them in a book club. They have not read the book because they heard it's a pretty chill book club. it turns out to be a pretty not chill book club. And so they are trying to play along.
4: Loved it completely. Loved it completely.
5: Loved it. Loved it in a way where I'm just like, I loved it, period.
6: What did you love about it, Kate?
4: You know what? You know what? You know what? You know what? I think that people who look like me have had the stage for so long, the microphone for so long, right? Yeah. I just kind of feel like as a way to rectify like the sins of my ancestors. Mm-hmm. By the way, I hate you guys. I really do. I'm going to give the floor to someone else. So fun to hear it.
3: I know.
4: Chopped and
3: screwed.
4: In the ears, yeah.
2: The two of you often seem to be having a contest.
3: Mm-hmm. Yes.
2: When you're doing a sketch. Like a lot of sketches have a straight character, joke character.
3: Mm-hmm.
2: The two of you seem to do a lot of goading related sketches.
3: Mm-hmm. Yes. Mm-hmm. What does goading mean if I were a person who didn't know?
2: Like poking each other, like trying to escalate.
3: Yeah.
4: We slip into competition energy very quickly.
2: You also have a lot of comedy where you name your identity categories.
3: Yes.
4: Yeah.
3: Absolutely.
2: When it comes to things that might be seen as millennial in their nature,
3: mm-hmm.
2: I think struggling with trying to figure out how to relate to your identity category is one of them.
3: Absolutely. Mm-hmm. How to exploit it, weaponize it.
2: Yeah. I've probably seen
3: profit off of it.
2: 8 bits where, John, you've announced that you're gay.
3: It's the oldest trigger. One time my mom was like, you say you're gay a lot.
4: Well, it's one of the funniest things you do just in conversation. Or like with just like, I don't even know.
3: Yeah.
4: Like we'll be at a restaurant and I'll be like, sorry, I'm gay, and order something. You'll like go back on your order and blame it and,
3: and blame it on my homosexuality.
4: Blame the moment on the fact that you're gay.
3: Yeah.
4: It's so funny.
3: Yeah.
2: What do those identity categories actually practically mean to you, do you think?
4: It's nothing. My culture. Yeah, it's everything. I mean, we have another joke in the special that we're on a sitcom called He's Gay, She's Half Jewish.
3: Right.
4: Which is another sort of the joke of my proclaiming being half Jewish and what that could possibly mean.
3: Yeah.
4: even though, you know, I actually might be fully Jewish. Anyway, it's a long,
3: we
4: it's
3: won't
4: a long
3: get
4: story.
3: Into
4: we'll get into it.
3: Yeah.
4: But what do they actually mean? Well, I think, as John said before, just these categories that could become, you know, weaponized or kind of used as some kind of ammo to or used as some way to be perceived as smart or having something
3: exactly,
4: to say
3: exactly
4: or some angle
3: right
4: some experience
3: and
4: kind of
3: as
4: hyper
3: if there's
4: aware
3: some
4: of your
3: sort
4: own
3: of
4: experience next to other people's and
3: right
4: being very hyper conscious about, you know, saying the right thing and
3: as if there's a monolithic experience for any identity group. I think that is just so, I mean, that is not something we even really planned on doing in the special.
4: No.
3: The book club sketch is like one of the more improvised sketches, and He's Gay, She's Half Jewish just like flew out of Kate's mouth.
4: It was just like a stupid joke.
3: Yeah, and we were like, what should the sitcom be called? You know, and then I think it was like, He's Gay, She's Jewish. And then later we changed to Half Jewish.
4: Which is funny. So
3: we came by this particular theme, I think, unintentionally, but I do think we are clearly on some level absorbing it from the zeitgeist. I think that's really in the air, you know?
4: Yeah, yeah. And then need to identify yourself clearly so you can be more directly advertised too.
3: Exactly.
2: I remember very vividly in an instance in college where I was sitting in the dining hall with my two best buds who were the co-hosts of this show at the time. And we were sitting with this girl named Rebecca, who I really liked and admired. Really cool, smart lady. And she said, it's really hard to sit with you guys. And I said, why is that, Rebecca? I'm like, you're the greatest. Why? And she said, I can't tell if you're joking or when you're joking.
3: We get that.
4: I struggle with that
3: sure.
4: because I'm so serious. But you know, yeah.
2: But you so comfortably slip into your either dumb or insincere,
4: right,
2: or passive aggressive characters.
3: Totally.
2: No, in casual
4: totally
2: conversation.
4: Correct. Yeah, I can take it.
3: Or yeah, when we slip into those things, they're not. It's often very small.
4: Yeah.
3: And like we had trouble with our editor, Sophie, one of our editors on this. She was like, you guys are always, she's like, we would just, you know,
4: be talking.
3: Or we'd have jokes. We would do like what to us, what felt like very clear jokes.
4: Oh, right.
3: Just like stuff like, you know, just like, hey, Sophie, like, do you like we were editing at my house, you know, and it's just stuff like, if you don't mind not using the bathroom, you know, like stuff like that. Yeah. Like, and she would just be like, oh, I'm sorry. You know, like, oh, no, yeah. Use the bathroom.
4: Yeah.
3: So that does happen a lot, I think.
4: It does.
3: And we're sorry for it because we really don't mean to.
2: Does the insincerity of your shtick ever get in the way of your actual intimacy?
4: Never.
3: No. We know how to drop it. Like we,
4: oh,
3: and
4: yeah.
3: We drop it, honey. I mean, this morning we got in the car. We were like both so depressed.
4: Yeah.
3: You know, and it's not hard for us to drop it.
4: Yeah.
1: This is Bullseye. I'm Jesse Thorne. I'm talking with comedy duo John Early and Kate Berlant.
2: We talked about how intimate your relationship was from the beginning and how much your work right from the beginning had the tone of what you do now. But what's different about your relationship now and your work now?
3: I think that if I'm looking at, I mean, if you think about like from Paris to What a Killer to Love, I just think there's a relaxing. You know, I think we are obviously, we know when to deploy our kind of like vaudevillian, like honk honk kind of thing that we will always like have in us and always use, yeah. You know. But I do think, I mean, I actually think about Paris and I think about the way that you were so relaxed to the point of falling asleep, like on camera.
4: Yeah.
3: Like I was, she was in the bed.
4: I was hungover. Was it after Thanksgiving?
3: Yeah, we were both hungover.
4: And I was hungover and had a migraine. So I was on migraine medication. And I was like propping, like in the video, I'm propping my head up a lot with my hand, as I remember.
2: Are we talking about a triptan here?
4: Yeah. Traxima, honey.
3: Yeah.
4: Yeah. Sumatriptan. And,
2: Knocked me out, too.
4: I was, like, so dazed.
3: Ask it again. Try it again.
4: Do you miss Paris?
3: Yes.
4: Thank God you're coming over because we can talk about this because I can't talk about it with other friends. People are scared.
3: People here are scared. It's a fear-based culture. In Paris, it's a luxury-based culture.
4: It's a fear-based culture in America.
3: But you've always been capable of, like, I think you've always been capable of kind of just getting in a flow state performance-wise, and I'm a little, I mean, this is why I have back problems, is I'm a little more, like, rigid and loud and like, and so I would say like, I think both of us just like kind of trust it more. I mean, we've always trusted it, but there's just something's a little more like, to me when I watch this special, something feels like less forced, maybe.
4: Yeah, it's a little more relaxed.
3: Yeah, but when I watch the whole thing, I feel like there is like a kind of like soft, kind of conversational, kind of like languid quality, mm-hmm, dreamy, mm-hmm, quality to it.
4: Yeah,
3: that's great. Nice. Yeah.
2: There's a sketch in the show where the two of you are parents with a kid in an airport in your beavers.
4: Yes.
2: It's a regular people airport, but you're human beavers.
3: Yeah.
2: Are you meant to look like from the Lion, the Witch, and the live action Lion, the Witch, and the Wardrobe? Is that what's supposed to be happening there? Not the movie, the like BBC television
3: movie.
2: Right,
3: no, of course. I love that one.
2: Because it has the same deeply distressing quality.
4: Yeah. We're just trying to be beavers.
3: We were just trying to be beavers. Like, we each wanted to be like, we wanted to really have prosthetics that were like as real as possible. But I think that if you're feeling that, it's because that was a time when people were using prosthetics in a way that was like more
4: practical,
3: like sincere and practical, and less about, there wasn't like the CGI blend of certain elements. Like, so, and that was like, we like in our like little deck for this, for the Beaver sketch, we had the cone heads in there, like the family picture of the cone heads. Mm-hmm. Like, it's that same kind of just like, I don't know.
4: It's not, the attempt isn't so much to become so real that, I mean, like, I think the beaver makeup is amazing.
3: Yeah. And but like, if we want, or if we had the money to, someone might have wanted to sweeten it with
4: and
3: CGI.
4: And somehow then it becomes something else.
3: Yeah.
4: It's like no longer, what is that? It's,
3: I just think
4: it's something profound about.
2: It becomes uncanny.
3: Yeah.
4: Yeah, like the uncanny valley or whatever, or just like it doesn't, the attempt isn't to, there's something about knowing that John and I are actually in there and not being clear is why it is funny.
3: If we just disappeared
4: into full beavers, it'd be like, yeah, then they're beavers. And it doesn't, it like loses something.
3: Yeah, like hearing us struggle with the teeth.
4: Yeah, like you know, we're a mask. We're in prosthetics.
2: The teeth have a little bit of gross color. Yeah.
3: Yes.
2: Well, Kate and John, I'm so grateful to you for coming and being on the show. Your special and your other work is so funny.
3: Thank you.
2: So admire it. So thank you for coming here and doing this.
3: Thank you for watching it
4: and liking it, truly.
2: Kate Berlant and John Early from 2022. Their special together is called Would It Kill You to Laugh? It is very funny. You can watch it on Peacock. Their new movie is called Maddie's Secret. It was directed and written by Early. It's playing in theaters now. That's the end of another episode of Bullseye. Bullseye is recorded at Maximum Fun World Headquarters in the historic Jewelry District of downtown Los Angeles. We got to take a fun tour through the back alleys of the Jewelry District. Why? Because our elevator was broken for 2.5 days. And the only entrance to the stairway? Why, it was in a weird alley. But our elevator's working again. Our show is produced by Speaking Into Microphones. Our senior producer is Kevin Ferguson. Our producers are Jesus Ambrosio and Richard Roby. Our video producer is Daniel Spear. 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

0: Over the decades, the band's music has become more acoustic, leaning into the angelic vocals and intricate fingerpicking of Karen Paris. Her husband, Don Paris, is on guitar, and Mike Bitts on bass. At the Tiny Desk, here's the Innocence Mission.
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0: Thank you all so much. 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
1: Thank you so much, everyone.
0: We just heard Light of Winter. Before that, Tomorrow on the Runway. And The Innocence Mission opened with Green Bus. Lars Gotrich produced this concert, and Josh Rogerson recorded and mixed it. After the break, soothing R&B from Ravina. I'm Ana Maria Sayer. 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
1: It's Tiny Desk Radio from NPR Music. I'm Ana Maria Sayer. Today, we're sharing performances that will soothe your mind. And a heads up, some of the music we're going to hear includes sexual references. Later this episode, we have the Italian pianist and composer Ludovico Einaudi. But right now, we have the Indian-American R&B singer Ravina.

0: We just heard a bit of Kismet from Raveena's 2022 concept album about a Punjabi space princess called Asha's Awakening. Here's Raveena talking about Asha and the influence of Bollywood on this album with Morning Edition.
1: I love all things Indian culture. I love Bollywood. I love the brightness of it, the romance, like the maximalism of it. I love being an Indian woman, and I love like sharing that part of my culture. But I also think there's a certain fetishization and exotification that comes with being who I am, and a kind of like very tropey view of that culture, and very easily reduced to these kind of stereotypes of what it looks like, what it feels like. It's like almost like she's self-aware that she's this character for people, but she has a power because she knows what her culture is, and she loves herself, but she also is like, you know, you want me to be this person, but I'm way more expansive than that.
0: Raveena came to the Tiny Desk in 2019. This was just after her debut album was released. She decided to make her performance into a kind of healing space.
2: A lot of my music talks about growing out of these really traumatic experiences. And if you've ever been through something similar that I talk about in my music, I just want you to know that in this space that we're in, you're extremely, extremely loved.
0: So imagine yourself in that loving space. It's full of flowers and hand-painted mushrooms. Allow Raveena's music to take you there. Here she is at the Tiny Desk.

Wow, that's going to make me cry. That was Ravina at the Tiny Desk back in 2019. We just heard Still Dreaming. She also sang Honey and Bloom. Ravina's Tiny Desk was produced by Sydney Madden and Morgan Noel Smith. Josh Rogerson and Natasha Branch were the audio engineers. After the break, Ludovico Einaudi.

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0: It's Tiny Desk Radio from NPR Music. I'm Ana Maria Sayer. We close this hour with music from Ludovico Einaudi. In 2022, something historic happened. A classical song blew up on TikTok.

0: What exactly is it about his sound that caught so many? Well, Tiny Desk producer Kara Frame was one of the people who fell in love with his sound, and it inspired her to actually bring him to the Tiny Desk. When she introduced him at the desk, she described the sensation of hearing a Naudi for the first time.
1: And before I knew it, I was crying and I didn't know why. And I just think his music is so beautiful and offers people space to just feel what they're feeling in a world that is loud and chaotic and sometimes devastating.
0: Feel what we're feeling, which is something we all came to understand when we heard the first few notes of a Naudi show. There's something infectious about the way he communicates his tapestry of emotions. No words, no bumpy bass or big drums, just some intoxicating piano. A Naudi show would go on to be the most viewed classical Tiny Desk concert of all time. Now, Einaudi didn't always write like this. His early pieces sounded a lot like traditional classical music, but his direction changed after hearing American minimalists like Philip Glass and Steve Reich. His music can be affecting, emotional, mesmerizing. Einaudi turns 70 in 2025, but as he told World Cafe, he thinks he still connects on a personal level with his younger fans.
2: I never grew up in a way. I grew up maybe in the way I play the music and with the way I record it, the way I compose it. But the heart is still the heart of when I was 14, 16. Yeah. This is, I think, I always had been open to all kind of music. I was never closed into a box. Yeah. And this is, I think, where people listen to different music without boundaries and boxes, but they just jump from one thing to another. And this is how I like it.
3: Yeah. I don't know a lot about the classical music world, but it strikes me that there are a lot of grown-ups. Is that the case?
2: Well, I think there may be an academic approach, and this is where I want all the time to stay away from that. I just smell it, and I don't like to be involved in the academy. I just like to enjoy my freedom, and I don't like the serious approach of the academy. And I think when academy arrives, the art is gone.
3: Do you consider yourself an outsider?
2: Well, an outsider from the academy.
3: The academy?
2: Yeah.
0: Here is Ludovico Einaudi at the desk with a small ensemble.

Thank you. Thank you very much for being here today. I'm very pleased and honored to be at the Tiny Desk concert because I've been always a great fan of the concerts I've seen in the last years, and it's a real pleasure to be here. The atmosphere is great, and thank you. I would like to introduce you to my great musicians, Federico Mecozzi on violin, Redi Haza on cello, and Francesco Arcuri on percussions. Thank you. Thank you.

0: Thank you. Thank you.
1: Ludovico Einaudi at the Tiny Desk from 2022. We just heard Low Mist. Before that, Flora. And he opened with Experience.
0: Great pleasure. Thank you.
1: Kara Frame produced this concert, and Josh Rogerson was the audio engineer. Neil Tivolt is the technical director for our show. Tiny Desk Radio is produced by Walter Ray Watson, Noah Caldwell, and Danica Panetta. Our series editor is Lars Gottrich, and Saraya Mohammed is our executive producer. Our theme music is composed by Kaylin Ellis. I'm Ana Maria Sayer. Thanks for hanging out with us. Catch you next time. You've been listening to Tiny Desk Radio. This is NPR.
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8: From WHYY in Philadelphia, this is Fresh Air Weekend. I'm Dave Davies. Christopher Nolan's new film, The Odyssey, is a box office hit. But classic scholar Emily Wilson, who translated Homer's poem from the original text, says the film script is abysmally written, lacking in emotional depth and character development. And she adds there are no sex scenes and all the food looks horrible.
9: We need to have a protagonist with detailed, believable motivation. So the fact that these desires seem to be stripped from Odysseus, he doesn't seem to want food, doesn't seem to want sex. What does he want?
8: Today, Wilson talks about the joy and challenge of bringing the rich ancient text to life in translation. Also, we hear from actor John Bernthal, who plays Menelaus, king of Sparta in Nolan's The Odyssey, and the Punisher in the new Spider-Man movie. That's all coming up on Fresh Air Weekend. First, the news.
10: Live from NPR News in Washington, I'm Louise Schiavone. At least three people are dead with two injured after a shooter opened fire at an In-N-Out restaurant in Twin Falls, Idaho this afternoon. Boise State Public Radio's James Dawson has more.
11: Twin Falls Police Chief Matthew Hicks says he believes the threat to the community is over, with the suspected shooter found dead nearby, but that it isn't immediately clear how he died. At a press conference, Hicks described the scene as very chaotic.
12: We have literally hundreds of people that were in some way, shape, or form in the area of this restaurant at the time that are being interviewed right now.
11: The shooting took place in Twin Falls' busiest commercial area, with police shutting down roads and a nearby bridge, which is the city's only access to Interstate 84. A Twin Falls city spokesperson says he expects the death and injury count to rise as the investigation continues. For NPR News, I'm James Dawson in Boise.
10: Multiple Russian missiles slammed into Kyiv before sunrise this morning, one of the deadliest nights the Ukrainian capital has seen in weeks. Nine people have been confirmed dead, dozens hurt. Phil Marks has details.
13: Kyiv's mayor called it a brutal night for the city, with the barrage landing as President Trump appears to be backing away from a pledge to expand Ukraine's air defenses. Ukrainian officials say Russia fired more than two dozen ballistic missiles at the country and that only one was intercepted, a sign of how thin Ukraine's supply of Patriot interceptors has become. President Zelensky met manufacturer Lockheed Martin executives this week after Trump suggested Kyiv could soon be permitted to build its own Patriots. But on Friday, Trump struck a more cautious tone on that possibility, calling the handover of that technology, quote, a hard thing to give away. For NPR News, I'm Willem Marx.
10: President Trump's social media platform, Truth Social, has started selling an early access version of his posts to investment banks and other institutions. The service is raising ethical questions. NPR's Bobby Allen has details.
14: For $100,000 a month, Truth API offers an early feed of the president's Truth Social posts. Since Trump regularly uses his social media site to make news about the economy and world affairs or hints at government policy, the posts can move the stock market. Former regulators with the Securities and Exchange Commission told NPR the service appears to violate insider trading laws against misusing government information for private gain. In response, a spokeswoman for Trump Media and Technology Group said the new product gives customers faster access to public information, saying critics have, quote, invented new theories of insider trading to attack the president. Government disclosure showed Trump made more than $2 billion while in office last year. Bobby Allen, NPR News.
10: A plane carrying 11 tourists crashed into a Peruvian field today. Two crew members also perished in the outing to view ancient pre-Columbian lines etched into the terrain in the Nazca Desert. Local officials reported the crash on Facebook. This is NPR News in Washington. Most kids in the U.S. are getting a daily dose of caffeine. NPR's Ping Wong has more on a National Center for Health Statistics report.
15: More than 60% of U.S. youth consume caffeine on a given day. Younger kids, ages 2 to 11, are getting it from sweet bakery products, like those made with chocolate or coffee powder, and candy, flavored milk, and other beverages. Adolescents, ages 12 to 19, are getting caffeine from soda, those bakery products, and tea or coffee. The amount of daily caffeine increased with age. Teenagers were getting around 30 milligrams per day, about the amount in a can of cola. The results come from responses to the National Health and Nutrition Examination Survey collected from 2021 to 2023. While moderate caffeine consumption appears to be relatively safe for kids and teens, the study authors warn that caffeinated products may disrupt sleep and that sweets and sodas often come with high levels of added sugar. Ping Huang, NPR News.
10: From Arizona to Montana, a heat dome is bringing dangerously high temperatures to millions of people. In Las Vegas, the mercury hit 115 degrees. El Centro, California was expecting 118. There are warnings for people to stay inside, even as continued hot, dry air is raising concerns about wildfire outbreaks. The National Weather Service has issued a red flag alert for eastern Washington State and eastern Oregon. Wildfires are currently burning in both states. Oregon's Roe Creek Complex fire has grown to 490 square miles with 57% containment. I'm Louise Schiavone, NPR News.
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8: This is Fresh Air Weekend. I'm Dave Davies. Christopher Nolan's new film, The Odyssey, has earned critical praise and big box office returns. This retelling of the classic story from ancient Greece features plenty of recognized stars, and it's also burnished the reputation of an established star in the world of classical scholarship. That's our guest today, Emily Wilson. In 2017, Wilson published her own translation of The Odyssey, a task that took 6 years to complete and had quite an impact. Wilson was the first woman to translate the Odyssey into English, though that's not the first thing she'd want you to know about her work. Her translation was widely hailed in reviews for its vibrant language and faithfulness to the original Greek text attributed to the poet Homer. Her translation sold thousands of copies and was added to high school and college curricula across the country. Wilson was awarded a prestigious MacArthur Fellowship, and after she followed with the translation of the Iliad, a Guggenheim Fellowship. Christopher Nolan has cited her translation in discussing his approach to the character of Odysseus in his new film. In a review, Wilson called Nolan's film abysmally written and lacking in psychological, emotional, political, and ethical depth, though she said it's still an event to celebrate because it's getting more people into theaters and interested in the classics. Emily Wilson is a professor of classical studies and chair of the classics department at the University of Pennsylvania and the author of several books, including a new one coming out in September. It's a collection of essays introducing readers to the literature of ancient Greece and Rome and the challenges of translation, and exploring some modern themes, such as parallels between the hip-hop of Cardi B and Megan Thee Stallion and the comedies of Aristophanes in 5th-century Athens. The book is titled Crossing the Wine Dark Sea. Emily Wilson, welcome to Fresh Air.
9: Thank you so much for having me. Thank
8: Good
9: you for your
8: you.
9: Zania in having me.
8: Zania, right.
9: Yes, hospitality.
8: I thought we would begin just because a lot of people know something about the Odyssey, but may not have thought about it in a long time. Just give us a quick summary of the plot. What is the story about?
9: The story is set in the aftermath of the mythical Trojan War, and it centers on the mythical Greek hero from Ithaca, Odysseus, and the final sequence of his very long extended journey home. In Greek, there's a word nostos, from which we get nostalgia, a story about a journey home from war. The Odyssey traces the story of how Odysseus escapes from the island of Calypso, a goddess with whom he's been spending the past 7 years, and finally, after many misadventures, makes it back to Ithaca, and after many more misadventures on Ithaca, reunites with his son Telemachus, his wife Penelope, and slaughters the suitors of his wife.
8: Okay, that's a good quick summary. In interviews before Christopher Nolan's film was released, you recommended that people should go and see it. You wrote a pretty tough review. Do you still think people should see it?
9: Absolutely, I think people should see it. I think there's a lot to think about and talk about, and I think it's a good time at the movies. It's a big spectacle. There's a lot to think about, both in terms of what is this film saying about our times and about war, violence, and deception in our times, and also what it's doing with the source material. I do think that it would have been better if Nolan had hired a scriptwriter, because that would have solved a lot of the issues. But I also think the actors are amazing. It's a star-studded cast, and they're doing their absolute best with the script they were given.
8: Right. Actors are amazing, not doing very much with character, right? I mean,
9: yes.
8: The language was pretty tough. You're right. I would be ashamed to have written any part of this script. It's a family-friendly audiovisual spectacle like an elaborate 4th of July fireworks display with about the same level of narrative and emotional depth. You also complain that there are no sex scenes and all the food looks horrible.
9: Yes, I mean, that's the laugh line. But the serious point I was trying to get to with the laugh line about no sex, no food is that I think if we have a quest narrative, whether it's in a poem, as a novel, or a movie, we need to have a protagonist with detailed, believable motivation. He needs to want something. So the fact that these desires seem to be stripped from Odysseus, he doesn't seem to want food, doesn't seem to want sex. What does he want? He wants to assuage his guilt. And that seemed to me rather a thin motivation, especially compared to the rich layered characterization of both Odysseus and the other characters in Homer, but also just compared to a good movie. I would like to have deeper characterization in a film. I would like to care more.
8: By the time I saw the film, I had spent a lot of time preparing for this interview, so my head was into the Odyssey and some of your work. And I found the film disappointing, honestly. And one of the reasons was that the gods and goddesses in the Odyssey are really active creatures. They intervene in human events. They are angry at times and jealous and capricious and compassionate. And they're just kind of missing from this film, aren't they?
9: They're kind of missing. I mean, there's a moment when Zendaya, who's sort of Athena, but maybe not, says to Matt Damon's Odysseus, who's complaining that the gods don't speak in a language that mortals can understand. And Zendaya says, who doesn't understand thunder, fire, a baby's cry? We understand those things. So implicitly, the gods are present. But I felt the film, in some ways, wanted to have it both ways, that there's a noise in the soundtrack, there's thunder, so of course Zeus is there, there's Zeus's law, which is repeatedly invoked, and yet it's also very unclear, are we actually supposed to believe in Zeus and Poseidon, is Calypso a goddess? Is Circe a goddess? I would have liked a little bit more of the divine.
8: Yeah, you get a sense in the poem, and I'd listen to your translation, of a world that was really different, where people felt the gods. They weren't entities that they occasionally prayed to. They were out there all the time, and that was a very different kind of world.
9: Yeah, I mean, I love the alienness of the Homeric poems. I mean, they both have this, in some ways, very familiar narrative about community and family and homecoming, and yet also things that are so alien, such as animal sacrifice, which runs all the way through the Odyssey and the Iliad.
8: Well, we're not here to talk about the movie. I want to talk about this work that you do, which has gotten so much attention and praise. You know, you've been reading ancient Greek for a long, long time. You've been teaching it to students for decades, using many of the existing translations of the Odyssey. I was surprised until I read your book because I didn't know how many times it had been translated. What made you want to try your own after teaching it for so long?
9: Part of the answer was certainly informed by having taught it in translation as well as lived with the original Greek poem for so long. I felt in my many iterations of teaching the Odyssey and the Iliad in translation using multiple different 20th and 21st century translations that there were things I wanted to get across to my students in the classroom that were very difficult to convey using the existing translations. One of those was the fact that the original Odyssey is a poem. It's in regular traditional meter designed for performance out loud. Most people in antiquity over many centuries experienced it as performance poetry performed by rhapsodes who would learn sections or the whole thing by heart and perform it rhythmically, probably with musical accompaniment. So the lack of meter in most existing 20th and 21st century translations seemed to me a big omission. And I was constantly saying to my students, remember, it's a poem. But then we would read a bit and it didn't sound much like a poem. And then the other thing is that the Homeric poems are also proto-dramatic. They were composed before drama really existed, but they're multivocal. They have these different characters who speak in different voices, have different perspectives. And I felt some of those proto-dramatic qualities, the multivocality, was very often flattened out in existing translations that I'd used with my students.
8: You know, I think you say in your new book at some point that translation is impossible. Translation of poetry is really impossible. Mm-hmm. I mean, I had this realization many decades ago when I was looking at a poem by the Chilean poet Pablo Neruda. Mm-hmm. And I knew enough Spanish to read the Spanish and the English, and it dawned on me that you can't really translate poetry the same way you would translate, you know, a court deposition or a UN speech, because poetry uses language in a very sophisticated way to convey images and emotions and impressions. And if you use those same words in a different language, it's not going to work. You have to kind of absorb the impact and reinvent it, right?
9: Mm-hmm. Yes, poetry is of course, the ultra-mocked kind of language. It's language which draws attention to itself as language. And of course, different poetic traditions mock language in different ways. So in the archaic period, the Homeric poetry uses dactylic hexameter, which is a regular traditional meter associated with narrative poetry. So in order to create the same effect, I use the meter that's traditional in English, which is iambic pentameter, rather than using free verse or prose, which is what most modern translators do. And then similarly, Homeric poetry is marked by other sound patterns, such as alliteration and assonance. So again, I mean, if you're translating an ad or a court deposition, you may not need to think about the sound effects in quite the same way as I think you do need to think about the sound effects if you're translating a poem, especially one that's designed for oral performance.
8: Wow. So you really put yourself in a difficult position here. You're not only taking these sophisticated ideas and images and stories, trying to put them in English, but you're doing it using meter and iambic pentameter. Mm-hmm. And you also use the same number of lines as the original poem?
9: Yes. So
8: how many, 12,000, something like that?
9: Over 12,000, yes. So that was another thing that I thought on reflection about my experience in teaching the Odyssey in many different translations, was that, as you said before, translation is very difficult. There's never a one-to-one equivalent of this word in archaic Greek means exactly the same as this word in contemporary English. So you're always thinking, maybe there are 10 different words I could use there. So the temptation is always to expand on the original, to use three or four words where the original might use only one. But then, of course, you're also betraying something that's essential also to the
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6: This is Fresh Air Weekend. I'm Dave Davies. As audiences are still streaming into theaters to see Christopher Nolan's $250 million adaptation of the classic story The Odyssey, we're speaking with University of Pennsylvania classics professor Emily Wilson. Her translation of The Odyssey, completed in 2017, was praised by critics and scholars for bringing the ancient text to life. Nolan cited her translation in discussing his approach to the character of Odysseus in his film. I want to hear some of what you do. And it's interesting, you know, in your book, you note that English translations of The Odyssey date back to 1611, I think.
3: Yes.
6: And continue up, and some of them are very recent, within, you know, in the 21st century. So I thought we would take a passage, a familiar passage, maybe have you give us the reading in the original Greek, and then maybe talk about one of the existing translations, and then give us a sense of what you did with your own. So what passage would you like to read to us?
7: So in the book, I discuss at great length the challenges of translating what's called the proem of the Odyssey, which is the first few lines of the poem. So maybe we can focus on that. Andra moi enepe musa polutropon hos malapolla plankthe epeitroies hieron toliethrone perse. 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Autar hotoisin afeleta nostimon emar. Ton hamathen getha a, thugater dios, epe kai hemin.
6: And that's our guest, classics professor Emily Wilson, reciting the first few lines of the Odyssey in the ancient Greek from memory. Very well done. You know, I've seen you do this a lot on tape. You are a real performer.
7: I love to perform. I love to ham it up. It's fun.
6: Yeah.
7: Yes.
6: Do you picture yourself then like an actor on a stage, or do you picture yourself, I don't know, a couple thousand years ago in a hall doing this before a Greek audience?
7: I mean, I want to try to channel the experience of being a rhapsode. And of course, there's overlap between being the kind of archaic Greek poetry performer who would learn bits of Homer by heart and perform them, and being a translator, that I'm trying to channel the experience of the original and then convey it for new audiences or listeners.
6: All right. Now, those words that you just recited have been translated many, many times in English and other languages, of course, but I'm going to ask you to give us the translation of one that's well known, and then we'll talk about how you translated in your own work.
7: Yeah, so I'll read the Robert Fagel's translation in free verse, because that was, I think, is still a very popular translation. So I think it's worth

0: continuing to talk about because it's a translation that many people read. Sing to me of the man, muse, the man of twists and turns, driven time and again, of course, once he had plundered the hallowed heights of Troy. Many cities of men he saw and learned their minds, many pains he suffered, heartsick on the open sea, fighting to save his life and bring his comrades home. But he could not save them from disaster, hard as he strove. The recklessness of their own ways destroyed them all. The blind fools, they devoured the cattle of the sun, and the sun god blotted out the day of their return. Launch out on his story, muse, daughter of Zeus. Start from where you will. Sing for our time, too.
1: And that's Robert Fagel.
0: That's Robert Fagel.
1: Was the translator, a very widely known translation. So what is in there that was added or modified from the Greek?
0: So I think there are lots of very interesting choices, and I'll just pick up on a couple. One is the choice to repeat the word sing, when the original verb in the start of the Odyssey, in contrast to the Iliad, where the verb invoking the muse is sing, aida, in the Odyssey it's tell, it's epo, ennepe. So it starts in a way at a more casual or more ordinary level as we're building up towards what is in some ways a more domestic story than that of the Iliad. So I think there's something quite striking about choosing to translate a tell verb with a sing verb. So there's a grandiosity to the language. I also think it's interesting how Fagel's very, very often adds in metaphors, idioms, one could say cliches, that are common in contemporary American English that don't correspond to idioms or metaphors in the original. So, for instance, we have twists and turns, time and again, of course, the idea of launching out on the story as if the story is like a boat. But none of those metaphors are there in the original Greek. And of course, there's nothing wrong with adding in a lot of metaphors. It's a friendly gesture to the reader. But I think if you haven't read the original, you may not quite realize how much is Fagel's domesticizing and adding things to bring this ancient poem closer to the assumed metaphors and ways of thinking of his 20th century American readership.
1: Okay, so let's hear what Emily Wilson did when you sat down. You took 6 years creating this translation. This is the opening lines of the poem.
0: Yes, this is the opening lines of the poem. And I should also say that this is a rewrite. This is not exactly the same as my published 2017 version, because I'm actually in the process of doing it all again. So I'm going to do this expanded version.
1: Spoiler, new
0: retranslation. Sorry about the spoiler there. You can cut that out if you want to. It's fine. Tell me about a complicated man, muse, who was lost so long and fled so far when he had sacked the sacred citadel of Troy, and how he saw and understood so many people and so many places, and suffered so much in his heart at sea as he was struggling to save his life and bring his men back home. But even so, despite his efforts, he did not protect them. Poor fools, they died by their own willfulness. They ate the cattle of Hyperion, the sun, who took away their chance of home. Of these events now tell us also, goddess, daughter of Zeus, begin from anywhere.
1: So one of the things that people have really, really noticed is that you describe Odysseus as a complicated man. Mm-hmm. And there are a few words in the original which don't translate easily, a man of many turns, right? And so translators have done all kinds of things with that. In saying he's complicated, well, I mean, you thought about this a lot. I know from reading your book, you spent a lot of time going back and forth, but it doesn't tell us exactly in what way he is complicated. And I guess what it's sort of saying is, hang in there. You're going to hear quite a story about this guy.
0: Yes. I mean, I see it in a way as a teaser for the poem to come. It piques your interest because you're not told right away a very definitive thing about Odysseus. So I think it's very much a choice on the part of the composer of this poem not to use one of the more common epithets for Odysseus, such as polymetis, meaning crafty, or polymekanos, meaning that he's skilled in technological inventions like the wooden horse. But this much more rare epithet, polutropos, which Fagel translates as a man of twists and turns, it suggests a twistiness, a turniness, a layeredness, which applies both to the protagonist and the poem and his journey. And we don't yet know how many disguises or turns will this protagonist take, or what will it look like, what will it sound like in the narrative of the poem?
1: And kind of the many-faceted character of Odysseus, I guess, is one of the things that you really miss in the movie.
0: That's a shame. I mean, I think the movie is doing something in a way very brave by stripping away everything that we expect. And in my case, I certainly feel this way, love about Odysseus in the poem, which is that he's clever and multiple and smart and therefore a fascinating character. Whereas the movie gives us a version of Matt Damon as Odysseus who is not required to be smart. Instead, he's just constantly troubled by anxiety about his role in the Trojan horse and the Trojan War.
1: Let's talk a little bit about your background. You grew up in England in a family of scholars. Your sister, Bea, is a noted food writer. Tell us a little about your childhood. What kind of kid were you?
0: I was a real nerd, and I'm still a real nerd, as you can probably guess. I mean, I spent so much time in my childhood reading. I was always very shy and introverted.
1: At age 8, you had what you've described as a turning point in your life. Most of us don't have turning points at age 8, I think, maybe. You were in a play. Tell us about this.
0: Yes, so I went to the local primary school, and the teachers there were getting sick of doing nativity plays every year, so they wanted to mix it up and use their creativity. So they did a kids' adaptation of the Odyssey, and B was Helen of Troy. She was great. And I got to be Athena, and I got to make my own tinfoil helmet. And we got to gouge out the eye of the headmaster who played Polyphemus. He was wonderfully game and let us do it. And it was such fun. And for me, as a very shy child, I realized that there was this wonderful outlet through the world of stories, especially through the world of Greek myth. So it turned me on to the fact that this world of magic existed. And I was the wrong generation for Percy Jackson, but I read all of the kids' adaptations that I could get my hands on. And then eventually I went to a high school where I could learn Latin and Greek. And so my life was made.
1: Emily Wilson, thank you so much for speaking with us.
0: Thank you so much.
1: Emily Wilson is a professor of classical studies at the University of Pennsylvania, who's translated the Iliad and the Odyssey. Her new collection of essays is titled Crossing the Wine Dark Sea. Now let's hear Tanya Mosley's interview with the actor John Bernthal, who plays Menelaus, king of Sparta, in Christopher Nolan's The Odyssey. Here's Tanya.
2: My guest today, John Bernthal, has spent 2 decades playing the kind of men you'd want to avoid, and somehow he makes you root for them anyway. This summer, he's in 2 major films, reprising his role as the Punisher in the upcoming Spider-Man movie and starring in Christopher Nolan's The Odyssey. His breakout role in 2010 was as Shane on The Walking Dead, a sheriff's deputy protecting a band of survivors from zombies until he becomes the greater threat. He won an Emmy as Mikey, the brother whose ghost haunts every episode of The Bear. And this year, he starred in the Netflix hit series His and Hers and appeared on Broadway in Dog Day Afternoon. Bernthal says he couldn't have predicted any of this. He grew up in Washington, D.C., a baseball player better known for fighting than acting. And by his own telling, he was a kid headed in the wrong direction. An acting teacher saw something in him and sent him, of all places, to one of the world's toughest classical theater conservatories in Russia. He returned transformed, co-founded a theater company, performed in dozens of stage productions, and spent years grinding through sitcom guest spots and small film roles before his break finally came. In The Odyssey, Bernthal makes his Christopher Nolan film debut, playing Menelaus, king of Sparta. A few weeks into production, in the Moroccan desert, the cast shot the Trojan horse sequence, one of the film's most iconic scenes. Matt Damon's character and more than a dozen warriors cram inside the belly of the horse, waiting to invade Troy. The horse sits partially submerged, and Bernthal draws the short straw, neck deep, treading in freezing water that was supposed to be heated. And word has it, as Bernthal stood there shivering, Nolan offered to pull him out, but he refused. John Bernthal, welcome to Fresh Air.
3: Thank you so much for having me. It's a real honor.
2: Why did you refuse to get out of that cold, freezing water?
3: Oh, boy, I don't feel like I drew the short straw at all. I think any time you know, that you really care about something or you believe in something, if you have the opportunity to sort of be the one to say, send me first, let me show you what I can do. I feel like our grit and our dedication is the one thing that we have control of in this world. And I love doing this. I love that I got to work for Chris and with Chris. And if he wanted to send somebody, I wanted to be that first one for sure. I think that's, you know, I would jump at that again.
4: It's interesting, Matt Damon said, you pushing through that uncomfortable moment. I mean, like really, because it was the hardest role he said he's ever played, mm-hmm. just physically. And so to see you sit in that uncomfortable situation actually pushed him to push through his discomfort. Tell us a little bit about that character and the significance of you being submerged in that water for all of that time.
3: Look, I, you know, so kind of Matt to say that, but like I said, I really wouldn't have had it any other way. You know, when you look at that film and the experience for the folks that made it, I remember my first day arriving there, just seeing the look in his eyes. He's a guy I know. He's a guy that I
4: Matt
3: respect
4: Damon,
3: deeply.
4: Yeah,
3: for mm-hmm. sure. And just, you know, the first words he said to me when I saw him on this beach with thousands of extras in Morocco, right after traveling across the world, he just said, John, I've never seen anything like this before. And I said, me too, man. But if you haven't seen it, well, no one has.
4: Well, you have had quite a busy few years. And the other film that's coming out is Spider-Man. You've played Frank Castle for 10 years, mm-hmm. and you've been pretty protective of this particular role. Mm-hmm. Like, you take up for him and all of his shortcomings mm-hmm. as well. And you're bringing him to the Spider-Man movie, rated for kids. Mm-hmm. What did you, or did you, negotiate or refuse to let them soften when mm-hmm. it comes to the Punisher, mm-hmm. in particular for this movie?
3: Yeah, look, I think historically this is a character, you know, for the folks that don't know, you know, it's a character whose family was killed in sort of a shootout between a bunch of different criminal figures from the underworld, and his family and his children were taken from him right when he got back from fighting overseas. He's a Force Recon Marine and in our version, a Marine Raider. And it brings up so many issues. But I think beyond just sort of the spiraling, reeling loss of his family and how he's reacting to that, we've really sort of delved into issues of PTSD and traumatic brain injury and the feeling with so many vets who come home, guys who are tip of the spear vets who really feel lost and wayward and don't know what to do next. And, you know, look, I think I've said before, I was quite trepidatious and hesitant about sort of getting into the superhero world. It wasn't something that I was looking to do. It wasn't something that I sought out.
4: Okay.
3: You know, I, for a few reasons, I think, you know, the folks that I've respected the most in acting, some of my heroes, not that I respect the most, but a lot of my heroes sort of never went that way.
4: Mm-hmm.
3: And I think times have definitely changed, but, you know, to have superpowers or to fly through the air, I think the characters that I'm really interested in are enormously grounded. I try to make them and I try to find things about them that I can deeply relate to, or they take me down a path that scares me intensely. Mm. And so I have to go sort of explore that path.
4: And with the Punisher in particular.
3: Yeah, look, I've said before, there's no way that I could begin to take on that character if I wasn't a husband and a father first, mm-hmm. first and foremost, and to fully and palpably understand, you know, what the feeling of loving people on this earth and happily give my life for these people on my earth, how would it feel if these people were taken from me? And so I always want Frank to live there, and he's not a character looking for the light. He's not a character looking for things to get easier or for things to get better. Yet he's a human being, and I think all the time with my you know the roles that I play, I love opportunities to turn my back on the audience, and I love to sort of take it too far to try to push myself to a place or push the audience to a place where they can no longer be with this character, but then try to win them back through showing the fragility of their heart, showing how brokenhearted they are, showing how much pain they have, because I do think pain is a real adhesive, and I think it's the thing that really connects all of us.
1: 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He plays Menelaus, King of Sparta, in Christopher Nolan's epic The Odyssey, and he reprises his role as Frank Castle, the Punisher, in the new Spider-Man film. We'll hear more of their conversation after a short break. I'm Dave Davies, and this is Fresh Air Weekend.
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1: This is Fresh Air Weekend. I'm Dave Davies. Let's get back to Tanya Mosley's interview with actor John Bernthal. He returns as the Punisher in the latest Spider-Man film, Brand New Day. He plays Menelaus, King of Sparta, in Christopher Nolan's epic The Odyssey. His breakout role was as Shane in The Walking Dead, and he won an Emmy for his role as Mikey in The Bear. He just ended his run on Broadway, starring alongside his longtime friend Eben Moss Bachrach in the play Dog Day Afternoon.
4: I want to talk a little bit about the beginning so that we can kind of understand this a little bit about you.
3: Okay.
4: Because it's so clear. Your toughness has a history. You grew up in Washington, D.C., one of three brothers. You went to Sidwell Friends, the Quaker school, where presidents have sent their children. It's kind of a place known for nonviolence and peace,
3: absolutely,
4: right? Yeah. And by your own telling, here you were in this school in fights and always chasing the most dangerous thing in the room, it seems. What did that look like?
3: Yeah, I think never fighting in school ever, you know. And I really think that sort of the values of that school, you know, were really ingrained in me, even if it took me years and years for them to sort of come out and really come to fruition and to really understand and believe in them. But there's no question that, you know, when I was a young, scared, confused man, that I did. I would run towards the most wild, the most dangerous,
4: the
3: craziest
4: situations.
3: What
4: do you think it was that you were attracted to about
3: it? I think, like,
4: and
3: for
4: what did
3: so
4: it look like?
3: I think for so many young men, it's about fear. It's about fear and it's about shame. There's a wonderful book that has meant so much to me, and I really suggest everybody read it, but especially, I think, young men. There's a book named Townie by Andre Dubois III. It's an incredible memoir, but it really sort of tells the story about how fear and shame, you know, can kind of lead to violence and how we sometimes become the very thing that we're scared of. Mm-hmm. And I do have a real relationship, I think, with danger, that I have been in some situations that, you know, could have gone many ways. And I think to a certain point, I think that that's really important. I also am so grateful that I'm so far past that now and so far beyond that now, and that mostly that I found this work that all of the reckless abandon and sort of wild things that I got into as a young man, I can bring that same energy into my work. And hopefully I can bring these kinds of folks, I can bring a real humanity to these kinds of folks. And through that same sort of reckless abandonment and wildness. And I think that that is, that's my favorite way of working.
4: So you're a young man, mm-hmm. and you are in this school where you're mm-hmm. learning all these wonderful things about mm-hmm. conflict resolution. Mm-hmm. I heard you talk about there's this Quaker ritual where you all would sit in silence. Mm-hmm. And then when you had something that you needed to say, mm-hmm. you could say it. Can you describe that?
3: Sure. I mean, it's you know, the way that Quakers worship is so beautiful. And, you know, there's no hierarchy in that religion. There's no priests. There's no rabbis. There's no ministers. There's just this fundamental belief that there's that a God in everyone. And that's something, again, that at the time, you know, I looked at those meeting for worships as just a time to either sleep or look at girls or, you know,
4: because you all would all sit in a room and it'd just be quiet.
3: Everybody is silence. You know, every coach, every security guard, everybody from buildings and grounds, every teacher, every administrator, every student, you would just sit in silence together. And the idea is, if that of God moves you, you get up and you address the congregation, whatever comes from your heart. And I fundamentally believe in that.
4: Did you ever do that?
3: I did. I only did it once. And it was actually strangely after I had gotten into an altercation outside of school. And I talked about, I've never spoke about this before, but there was a man who came after my little brother on a basketball court in D.C. And I ended up getting into an altercation with this man. And I spoke about it because I was so scared, but I ended up having this just unbelievably profound sense of sorrow for this man. And I really empathized with this man. And I really saw a lot of myself in this man at that time. That was the only time I spoke. And it was a profound experience because I didn't plan to speak. I didn't go in saying today is my day to speak in meeting for worship. It really did just hit me in the moment, which was strange for that point in my life.
4: Your father was a corporate lawyer. And is that right?
3: He became that. Yeah. At first. Yeah.
4: Your grandfather, a musician and a producer, and your mom and brothers are also powerhouses. I mean, you come from a really impressive family. It sounds like discipline and accomplishment were a big part of the foundation of you guys. And how would they describe your place in the family?
3: Oh, boy. I was definitely the black sheep. You know, I was definitely the one who got in trouble. I was definitely the one
4: You're the middle boy?
3: I was the middle boy. You know, both of my brothers are enormously sort of quote unquote successful. So my eldest brother, you know, right out of college, got into the news. He was a producer. I think he won 4 Emmys by the time he was 22. He was the youngest producer on TV. And then he started this small firm, which it was enormously successful. And then my little brother, who just kind of was always that way. He was an All-American football player and played basketball at Princeton and, went to medical school. My wife is a ICU trauma nurse. I was living with my wife and my little brother when he was in medical school, and I was a starting struggling actor, just taking odd jobs to get by. But, you know, my brother now is, you know, he's the head of oncology and orthopedics here at UCLA.
4: How proud your parents must be of you guys.
3: Yeah. But again, I got to tell you, my dad grew up in a, you know, a split family home. My parents didn't come from much. There was never a huge onus in my house for achievement, or they weren't, you know, pushing us. You know, we lived in D.C. We had an open door policy. You know, my house was the house that, you know, if you were in trouble, you came to talk to my dad. If you needed a bed, you came to my mom. You know, they were foster parents. They took in foster kids. The alchemy of how they did it was so extraordinary. And I have to tell you, without a doubt, I am the failure of the family. I've done the least by far. And what they are most proud of is how close we are. And, you know, my parents really put up with a lot with me. They really did.
4: What do you think it was that had you driving towards that danger for you as a young person? Because I do think it plays into the way you're able to give such a real performance mm-hmm. of these conflicted and violent people that you often portray?
3: I don't know. I mean, honestly, it's a good question. You know, as a young man, I know I saw my older brother get picked on a good bit, and I know that I sort of made a choice that that was never going to happen to me. And I know that I was really sort of fell into sort of a natural protector role for my little brother. And then I think it just kind of got carried away. And I think that, again, you know, I think never underestimate the power of fear and shame, you know, and I think you can go from somebody who's very scared into somebody who is very scary. And I think that that is just the sort of the natural progression of things, unfortunately, so much of the time. And then I think it's you also then have a potential to go to the next place, which is, you know, you can start using that. You can come to a place where you're comfortable and you're confident and you're open to all kinds of thoughts. And there's you're not led by fear. You're not led by shame. You're really you become curious. And I do genuinely believe that's where I am now. I'm really hungry and open and curious. And I really try not to judge folks. And I really do see that, you know, I've found wisdom and grace and beauty in folks that a lot of people would label as some of the scariest people out there.
4: Acting finds you, though, in a very interesting way, almost by accident. Mm-hmm. So you're this hellion in Washington, D.C., as you put it. You go to Skidmore College mm-hmm. to play baseball. Mm-hmm. You walk into an intro acting class as a freshman thinking that you can kind of sleep through it. Mm-hmm. And the first assignment is for you to bring something you care about and talk about it in this acting class. Mm-hmm. And you forgot, so you grab your catcher's glove and you spin this story that your mother had given it to you on her deathbed, but she's alive and well. Mm-hmm. And do you remember how you felt after you gave this monologue and you looked around the room and you saw the responses of mm-hmm. everybody?
3: I was blown away. I it was an out-of-body experience. I had told this story, and I knew that it took that leap to sort of jump into something. It never dawned on me that it even mattered whether it was true or not. In that room, I knew my back was against the wall. I know I hadn't brought anything. I knew it was an enormously emotive room and a level of sort of openness with these young artists, these serious young theater artists that I was completely unfamiliar with. And I knew that I had to jump. And it was no different, honestly, than jumping into a street fight or jumping into a football game or jumping into a situation that, okay, there's only one thing to do here. If you're sparring and boxing, okay, let's go. You just take that step and you go. And I have from a young age been quite addicted to that step. And I knew that step was necessary there, even though I had no idea what I was doing. And I always come back to this word, reckless abandonment. You stop thinking, you get out of your own head and you just go forward and you try to connect with something bigger. And, you know, I do remember kind of coming back to myself with tears down my eyes, you know, with the story that I had completely made up. But then also, you know, noticing while I was telling the story, the sort of grip, the real palpable grip that I had over the other folks in the room. And I saw the emotion from them. And I knew that it was something special, and I knew that it was something something very powerful. And
4: your teacher, though.
3: Yeah.
4: She saw the talent in you, but she called bull. She knew that this was Alma Becker is her
3: Alma
4: name.
3: Alma Becker. Yeah. Her name's right here on my wrist.
4: You have a tattoo.
3: I do. It's of the Moscow Art Theater and Alma's name. Yeah, she saved my life. You know, I mean, she was as, you know, what I found that day with her was a level of vitality and a level of, you know, I always sort of thought of the arts in my own sort of naive way that it was a soft place. It was a place of just complete acceptance and not one of rigor and discipline and real vitality. And boy, did she, give it to me and sort of ripped me apart
4: She saw something in you.
3: She did. She said, her punishment was that I had to audition for the play, for the college, you know, production.
4: So you did that, and you did that for a while. You started to really get into it. You mm-hmm. started to really feel it. Mm-hmm. And her answer to you, as she saw your talent blossom, was that you needed to go to Russia, to the Moscow Art Theater School, one of the most demanding classical conservatories in the world. Mm-hmm. It is 1999.
3: Yep.
4: You don't speak a lick of Russian. Mm-hmm. And you go. Why Russia of all places?
3: I think just like what you were talking about with, you know, Mr. Nolan in the beginning, I would have done anything Alma told me to do. I wanted this. It didn't take long. I auditioned for that play. And I remember telling my best friend, Greg Zumis, that summer. I remember sitting down with him when we had, you know, we were delivering pizzas at the beach. And I remember telling him, man, this is what I have to do. This is what I'm going to do. Like, there's no question. And I think number one, you know, this sort of private school kid from DC who thought he was all big and bad, you know, getting out and really seeing the world and seeing Moscow, I think would be enormously humbling and just be a reality check that I needed. I think she also knew that I needed to kind of get away from all the people that I was with, and that it was, you know, a group of young men that sort of crave danger is much different than one man on his own. Mm-hmm. But mostly, you know, Russia is and was a place with such a rich theatrical history where being an actor is such a serious profession. You can't do it without real rigorous training. There's statues of actors, you know, in the city. It's much more akin to being a soldier.
4: And it's that way because it's not taken for granted there.
3: Absolutely.
4: Because it's policed. It's been censored.
3: Of course. I mean, actors have been assassinated. Directors have been assassinated in their homes. The opportunity to get a group of people to gather publicly and to put on a show was something that for so long was controlled by the state. It was controlled by the state for all of my teachers. So, you know, for them, you know, this was not a hobby. This was not something that you just got to do. It was such a privilege. It was such an honor that they performed in plays where, had they been caught, they risked imprisonment. They risked assassination. Putting on theatrical productions that weren't state sponsored was absolutely risking their life. And they did it anyway, all of them. It changed everything for me.
4: It's really interesting that she saw in you that a place like Russia, because when we think about Russia, I mean, conditions are tough.
3: Mm-hmm.
4: It is rough.
3: Mm-hmm.
4: You went to Russia and you're like, wait, I thought I was a tough guy.
3: Oh, yeah. The brutality there was unlike anything I had ever seen, but so was the beauty. Look, you know, I had guns, multiple guns pulled on me, you know, within my first week there. You know, I saw... You know, people that were left dead in the street. I saw a level of desperation, of wildness, of unbelievable disparity between those that have and those that do not. You know, people called it the Wild Wild West, but it was run by criminals. I mean, that's just what was going on there then. And
4: you were yet going to school every day, going to class every day.
3: Yeah, you know, living in this tiny little place with four other people. I slept on the floor. We turned the lights on. You know, the cockroaches would go everywhere. You'd feel them climbing over you all at night. The buildings had curfews, so you know, you could only get in and out at certain times. And then if you needed to get out, you know, you'd throw the fire hose down and you'd rappel down out of the windows. I mean, it was a wild place and a wild time. But the most alive, the most impactful time of my life, without a doubt.
4: Well, John Bernthal, I really thank you for your work, and I thank you for this conversation.
3: I appreciate you having me. I really do.
1: John Bernthal speaking with Tanya Mosley. He plays Menelaus, king of Sparta, in Christopher Nolan's The Odyssey, and he reprises his role as Frank Castle, the Punisher, in the new Spider-Man film. Fresh Air Weekend is produced by Teresa Madden. Our executive producer is Sam Brigger. Our technical director is Audrey Bentham. Our engineer this week is Adam Staniszewski. Our interviews and reviews are produced and edited by Phyllis Myers, Anne-Marie Baldonado, Lauren Krenzel, Monique Nazareth, Thea Challoner, Susan Yakundi, Anna Bauman, and Nico Gonzalez-Whistler. Our digital media producer is Molly C.V. Nesper. For Terry Gross and Tanya Mosley, I'm Dave Davies.

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6: You know, in this country, we still treat mental health and substance use problems like you're possessed by the devil. And I always say to people, like, if you go back to Middle Ages, people thought people with epilepsy were possessed by the devil. And when I say that in rooms, people sort of giggle and laugh because they're like, that's ridiculous. But the truth is, today, we treat people struggling with mental health and substance use problems as if they were possessed by the devil.
7: I'm Brittany Luce, and this week on It's Been a Minute, I'm getting into the invisible homelessness that affects millions of Americans every year.
8: And I'm Rachel Martin. Later on, Wildcard, musician Hrishikesh Hirway on the miracle of everyday existence.
9: Nature represents this sort of mathematical idea. There's a level of order that exists in just all living things.
8: After these headlines.
10: Live from NPR News, I'm Dale Willman. President Trump said tonight he will hold off on any more attacks against Iran, at least for now. In a late-night social media post, he said Iran has agreed to the framework of a deal that would include the immediate reopening of the Strait of Hormuz. He also said the deal would mean an end to what he called Iran's nuclear threat, but he offered no details about the possible deal. Officials in Idaho say several people have been killed and a number of others injured in a shooting today at a fast food restaurant in the southern part of that state. Twin Falls Police Chief Matthew Hicks says the incident ended quickly.
11: I can also reassure the community right now, we believe that the threat to the community is over. The suspected shooter in this incident is deceased.
10: Hicks says it's not clear yet how many people were killed. Police are still trying to identify the shooter and understand the motive for the attack. They described the scene as very chaotic. Twins Falls is 128 miles southeast of Boise. Kansas, Michigan, Missouri, Virginia, and Washington are all holding primary elections Tuesday. In Michigan, early voting is already underway in the primary for a critical U.S. Senate seat. As NPR's Sam Greenglass reports, the race is between a progressive insurgent and a four-term congresswoman.
12: The race between former public health official Abdul El-Sayed and Representative Haley Stevens has become so fraught, in part because it's seen as a proxy for so many debates roiling the party now. Insider versus outsider, farther left versus moderate, new media versus old. Alyssa Diebold, chair of the Macomb County Democrats, says she's hearing a common theme from voters.
13: People are pissed. People are fed up. It's not working. Like, this is not working for the majority of people. Gas is expensive. Groceries are expensive. Healthcare is insane.
12: Democrats see holding on to this Michigan Senate seat as essential to retaking the chamber this fall. Whoever wins Tuesday will face Republican Mike Rogers, a former congressman. Sam Greenglass, NPR News, Farmington Hills, Michigan.
10: Canada's second-largest airline, WestJet, says it's canceled more than 270 flights so far today, ahead of a possible strike by flight attendants. As Dan Karpinchuk reports, a walkout or lockout could come as early as Sunday morning.
14: The union set the wheels in motion by calling a 72-hour strike notice a couple of days ago. That expires at midnight. WestJet countered by the threat of a lockout on the same timeline. The two sides are still at the bargaining table, and there are reports of some progress. But the main issue remains unpaid work, work before and after a flight. WestJet says grounding some flights is aimed at preventing crew and passengers from getting stranded. The timing of the threatened strike couldn't have come at a worse time at the height of the holiday travel season. And WestJet passengers are bracing for travel disruptions. Analysts say with the pressure on both sides ramping up, there's still time to make a deal. For NPR News, I'm Dan Karpinchuk in Toronto.
10: And you're listening to NPR News. Officials in Peru say a small plane crashed Saturday near the city of Nazca, killing all 13 people on board. There were two crew members and 11 passengers, including tourists from Italy, Germany, and Spain. The flight was expected to travel over geoglyphs carved into the nearby desert. A new federal plan released by the Trump administration to manage the drying Colorado River will target Arizona, California, and Nevada with big cuts. NPR's Kirk Siegler has more.
1: Under the plan, the three Colorado River Basin states, including California, could see upwards of 40% of their river water cut. Arizona's two Democratic senators say this places an unfair burden on their state. Next door in Nevada, Republican Governor Joe Lombardo says if given final approval, the plan could have, quote, devastating economic and environmental impacts. Water officials from the two states, along with the powerful Metropolitan Water District in Los Angeles, are pointing to their aggressive conservation gains made lately. On Facebook, the governor of the Gila River Indian community outside Phoenix warns that if the final plan doesn't meet U.S. treaty obligations to tribes, a court challenge could be coming. Kirk Siegler, NPR News.
10: Davis Riley shot a 7-under 63 on Saturday. He now takes a one-stroke lead at the PGA event that's underway this weekend at the Detroit Golf Club in Michigan. He closed with two consecutive birdies. He hit a 54-foot putt on number 17 and a 10-footer on 18. Michael Brennan is one stroke off the pace, while four golfers, including former leader Cameron Young, are three shots back in third. I'm Dale Willman, NPR News.
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7: Hello, hello. I'm Brittany Luce, and you're listening to It's Been a Minute from NPR, a show about what's going on in culture and why it doesn't happen by accident. Today's story takes us to the Ocean State, where Bravo filmed the first season of The Real Housewives of Rhode Island. We're at a masquerade ball being thrown by Real Housewife Liz McGraw at the luxurious Newport Mansion. Each of the ladies must unmask and reveal a vulnerable truth about themselves. Fellow housewife Alicia Carmody shares that as a child, she and her mother had to move in with Alicia's grandparents.
17: My life was not easy. From what I remember, my father left us homeless.
7: Liz, a friend of Alicia's for decades, took issue with that.
18: You were never homeless.
17: No, he did. He sold my house. He took my home as a child.
7: To Liz, this didn't look like the version of homelessness she'd seen up until that point.
17: He sold my house. We had to move back with my grandmother.
18: I will never hear you say you were homeless. You were never homeless in your life.
7: Throughout the season, Liz says she was trying to protect Alicia from misrepresenting her own experience. But Alicia was right. She did experience homelessness.
19: I was there watching it, sort of the night it came out with everybody.
7: That's Dr. Molly Richard, assistant professor of the Department of Public Health for the University of Rhode Island's College of Health Sciences. She studies homelessness.
19: I was thinking, you know, this isn't really about Alicia's story per se, but it's our mental image of homelessness. And I was trying to think, like, what is Liz picturing when she's hearing that word when Alicia was saying, you know, I was homeless as a kid?
6: Beyond the depictions of tents and encampments on TV, there's a whole spectrum of experiences of homelessness that get overlooked. And many of us have seen it in our own lives. But why don't we consider these other situations as homelessness? And what would change if we did? To find out, I'm here with Dr. Marco Cushell, director at the University of San Francisco's Benioff Homelessness and Housing Initiative, and Dr. Molly Richard, assistant professor in the Department of Public Health for the University of Rhode Island's College of Health Sciences. Why would someone like Liz be so ready to say that someone in Alicia's situation was, quote, never homeless in her life? What is the assumption being made about homelessness here? Molly, we'll start with you.
19: Thanks. Yeah, I was not surprised that she had that reaction, or someone like her would have that reaction, because America's public perception of homelessness is based on who we see outside. For a lot of people, it's folks who are living outside on the streets, people who have maybe serious mental illness or substance use. And so for a lot of folks, they do have this very particular image of homelessness based on visible, unsheltered homelessness.
6: Yeah, Marco, how did that strike you? Like, what do you think the assumption is underlying there?
20: I really do think there's this confusion between unsheltered, visible homelessness and the broad experience of homelessness, which encompasses living in a homeless shelter, some of which look quite like apartments, some look quite like warehouses with people stacked up. Also with what we sometimes colloquially call couch surfing, or people who move from place to place to place because they don't have really a place to stay. But that isn't what the public believes is homeless. I'm calling in from the Bay Area. And here, like in most of California and the West Coast, about two-thirds of everyone who experiences homelessness is outdoors or in a car or some other setting. About three-quarters of adults are. There are lots of Uber drivers sleeping in their cars. There are lots of people who sleep in a tent and then go and work cleaning an office building all night. And even so, the public will say, if we try to talk about their flight, the public will say, well, that's not what I mean when I talk homeless. So somehow people have conflated homelessness with visibly mentally ill, whatever that means, and visible substance use. And that really does not explain most of American homelessness.
6: That makes me think about something else that Liz later said. You know, she said she was trying to protect Alicia from the consequences or backlash of saying that she was homeless on national TV when she technically wasn't unsheltered. She technically had a roof over her head. What does that say about how our culture defines or recognizes homelessness?
20: Yeah, I mean, I think about it as it's become like the Scarlet H. They've taken those conditions and treated them as if it's a moral failure. They've then pinned that on anyone with the label homeless. So you can understand why people don't want to take that label on. I'm a practicing physician, and every day that I see patients, I will see someone who's sleeping in their car or some other condition that is like meets every federal definition of homelessness. Like everybody in like officially by statute or whatever agrees that they're homeless. And if I bring it up to them, they will say, oh, but I'm not homeless. And I think it's because of this enormous, enormous stigma that has been placed on this experience. And this experience is just all too common, but people really carry it with them and really don't want that label to stick to them.
19: I think Liz was trying to do two things with her reaction, or had a reaction maybe for two reasons. One is she wanted to protect Alicia from that potential backlash of, oh, how could someone who's so rich right now have ever experienced homelessness? This person is out of touch or something. And then also she kind of talked about how she wanted to protect Alicia's family. You know, how could, you know, you have this big, beautiful family, they would have never let you become homeless. And so it was that kind of stigma, again, like Margo was saying, where she was thinking, you know, people who are experiencing homelessness, they don't have social supports or connections. And your family might be kind of embarrassed if you were saying that. What was interesting was Alicia's family in later scenes, she's actually really validated and supported by them. And they said, you know, yeah, that was our experience. And I'm sorry that she invalidated you in that way. And then the other cool reaction was that people who were watching it did not have that, oh my gosh, Alicia's so out of touch response, but hey, yeah, that was my experience too. Yeah. Or I had that same experience. And yeah, I think it just was cool to see that Liz was wrong and that America was actually like, hey, this is experience that a lot of us have had. And this is something that we should talk about more.
0: I mean, you both have brought up the fact that this is something that a lot of people have dealt with or are dealing with. I haven't dealt with like housing insecurity in my life, but plenty of people that I love have in a way that matches this exact description. Like they are not unsheltered. They may be with people that love them and care about them, but they don't have their own private space that is theirs and that is secure. You know, this is a really common experience. How do the powers that be, like the government, housing authorities, how do they define homelessness? And how does it compare to the numbers of people experiencing other types of homelessness? Like, I want to get, I guess, like a big picture sort of numbers idea of how this technical definition versus the broader definition of homelessness works.
19: Yeah. Okay. So the other interesting thing about the Real Housewives debate of what is homelessness being a rich, you know, conflicted debate is that we also have that debate in the policy world, in the service provider world. It's a big question of what is homelessness that's been ongoing and persistent for decades. And so the primary definition of homelessness at the federal level comes from the U.S. Department of Housing and Urban Development, because they are the primary agency that distributes federal resources for homelessness response. So I'm going to abbreviate now, if that's okay. I'll use
0: Go for it.
19: The U.S. Department of Housing and Urban Development. So their definition of homelessness is unsheltered and sheltered homelessness. So anyone who's lacking a fixed, regular, or adequate nighttime residence, and they primarily refer to people who are unsheltered, so living outside, in an encampment, on the streets, those kinds of visible homelessness that we've been talking about. And then also people who are sheltered. So sheltered homelessness refers to people who are using any kind of dedicated homeless service or housing, temporary housing program, specifically for people who are experiencing homelessness. And so when people talk about literal homelessness from the federal definition, they really are only including unsheltered and sheltered.
20: Yeah, I mean, I think Molly's exactly right. I think the Department of Education has a very different, more expansive definition where kids who are doubled up are considered homeless. So then you wind up really confusing the public a lot because like my school district will count that, say, this is a number of kids who are homeless. And then the city will give a number that's like a third of that and say, this is all the people, including the kids who are homeless. And people are like, what are you talking about? So it is a very liminal, sort of confusing, policy wonky kind of thing, which doesn't make sense.
0: You're listening to It's Been a Minute from NPR. I'm Brittany Luce, here with Dr. Margot Kushal, director at the University of San Francisco Benioff Homelessness and Housing Initiative, and Dr. Molly Richard, assistant professor in the Department of Public Health for the University of Rhode Island's College of Health Sciences. We're continuing our conversation about the unseen homelessness that affects millions of Americans every year. When we've had similar conversations about like the discrepancy between what sort of characteristics fall under a category that might make you eligible for receiving help from the government or from our society, a question that I always come back around to is like, I don't know, when there's confusion here or murkiness here, who might benefit from America's homelessness rate being somewhat unclear in this way or not very exact?
19: Yeah, I think how we define homelessness impacts how we measure it, and then it impacts how we respond. And so the question is, you know, how big of a problem do we have? How much do we need to do? The people who benefit when that number is smaller would be, you know, our policymakers or elected officials or anyone who's tasked with allocating the resources to the scale of the issue. And so if there are our leaders who, you know, don't want to dedicate the resources that are necessary to address the issue, then they want to narrow that definition so that they can feel like, you know, look, what we're doing is working. we have the adequate resources dedicated to the scale of the issue. That's not to say that there aren't really well-meaning and well-intentioned elected officials there, and they're not in the back room saying, let's pretend that homelessness.
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1: And I started to call around to households where somebody tested positive. And in those households, I was like asking, oh, you know, how many bedrooms do you have? How many people are there? I was taking down names because we were trying to figure out. And this is in San Francisco. I was finding all these households where there were 16 people living with one bedroom or two bedroom and one bathroom. And I think that there is this one line of thinking that if we included all of that in the definition, no one would get anything. Like, no, we would have no chance. And so maybe if you're 16 people in a one bedroom, maybe that's better than being on the street. I think most of us could rationally agree, like, that is not a place for a child to grow up. That is a place where conflicts arise through nobody's fault. That's a place where nobody's getting sleep. I think there is this fear that the pie is so small and so hard to get and not even barely scratching the surface of what it needs to do, that if we extended, if we quadrupled or quintupled the number of people, which is what we would do, who are really experiencing vastly inadequate housing, well, then we would have no chance. And I think it is, you know, what is the chicken or the egg here?
2: Yeah. You asked, you know, who benefits from the narrow definition. And one thing I wanted to add to that is taking a second to think about who is potentially most harmed by those narrow definitions, or what are sort of the disparate impacts for certain groups when we do only focus on sheltered or unsheltered homelessness, or focus our responses on those who are visible. And so for one, it's definitely families with children. And so when we think about that broader definition of homelessness that the Department of Education counts and estimates each year, we see that 1.5 million children experience homelessness each year. And the last time that they've reported it, so it's the 2023-24 school year, it's the highest number ever on record. So the school definition is showing 11 times as many children experiencing homelessness when we have that expanded definition. Around 75% across the nation or in each community of children experiencing homelessness identified by schools are in a doubled up situation. So when we have our narrow definition of homelessness, yes, it's about scaling resources and all that, but it benefits some people because, you know, we want to attack visible homelessness so that we can show that we made some effort and then get elected. We also see these negative impacts on certain groups when we make those policy decisions.
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1: 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And it sort of lets everyone off the hook about these deep, deep structural issues that really cause this and maintain this crisis.
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3: I'm Brittany Luce, and you're listening to It's Been a Minute from NPR, here with Dr. Margo Kushal, director at the University of San Francisco.

0: Francisco, Benioff Homelessness and Housing Initiative, and Dr. Molly Richard, Assistant Professor in the Department of Public Health for the University of Rhode Island's College of Health Sciences. We're continuing our conversation about the unseen homelessness that affects millions of Americans every year. What are some cultural moments, touchstones, pop culture examples that have informed either the way that either of you thought about homelessness before you got into the work that you do, or that has come up in talking to people?
1: I'm going to show my age here. I was like sentient thinking, at least a teenager, when the first part of the modern sort of homelessness started, which is really in the early 80s.
0: Well, even when you say modern homelessness, I'm like, what does that mean?
1: Yeah. Before that, there was this idea of like hobos or right. other sort of urban dwellers, often like older white guys, you know, as the image. And then it really shifted. Huh. And I remember as like a pop culture moment, all the stars would like line up on a TV show and sing songs to raise money to end this crisis. And we had all of these like emergency shelters because everyone thought it was like a 1 year thing. Hmm. And that was in the, you know, early to mid 80s. And yet it became more and more and more entrenched in our society. So then it was like all the churches and all the other like religious institutions would like host people for a night, and people would literally go on a bus from one place to wow. another place. And it was thought of as this like moment in time. And like all these like pop stars would sing about it on like almost like a telethon like thing.
2: Hi, I'm Oprah Winfrey. I need your help. On Sunday, May 25th, I need you to hold someone's hand. It can be anyone you want.
0: I guess like the public sort of shock and surprise at this kind of street homelessness or visible homelessness that you're talking about. And that feels so foreign to me compared to sort of how
1: we respond now. Now it's like, it feels like it's like a Fox News feature, right? To come to San Francisco and take images of people really, really having the worst moments of their lives. And then just as like saturate TikTok and, you know, YouTube and everything with these images, and this is homelessness. And these are bad people who did this bad thing. And it sort of lets everyone off the hook about these deep, deep structural issues that really cause this and maintain this crisis.
0: Wow. I'm sorry. You're just like, you're kind of blowing my mind. Molly, what about you? I mean, what kind of informed your ideas about homelessness, or even like people that you've worked with or that you've spoken to, like what has informed them?
3: So much has gone into informing that. And I think just being really curious and understanding all the varied experiences. But I really want to like pick up on what Margot was saying just now, because I think what's really interesting is thinking about how during that time, homelessness went from a more narrow definition, like you were saying, right? Mm-hmm. For, you know, being a disaffiliated single adult on Skid Row, who's not from this town, to, okay, now let's reconceptualize it to actually, it includes families, people of color, working people. We're actually seeing it in a different way now. And so it actually gives me a little hope too, that we can like do that again a little bit, because we did change what homelessness meant to people, and it has changed over the last, you know, 50 years. And so I would say that some of the things that I think in my life that also have shifted it to being like, oh, I understand it as a spectrum of housing insecurity and instability. So people who are not nerdy about homelessness policy and services like me, they've seen like the Florida Project.
4: You're going to be late again. You got to let me know.
5: It was due yesterday.
4: Yeah, that's right. It was due yesterday.
5: What else? Why you got to count it like I'm broke?
4: Good girl. You got your rent. Let me count it. Get out of here.
5: Bye.
3: I don't know if you're familiar with that film.
0: Oh, yeah,
3: it's,
0: yeah.
3: You know, family living in a motel. So I'll have friends talk to me about that. Mm-hmm. And then just social media and people actually sharing their own experiences and points and perspectives.
6: So I'm currently homeless and sleeping in my car. I'm going to give y'all 5 things that work for me. And I know it's going to work for you, too.
7: I'm homeless at the Salvation Army. This is what they're feeding us for lunch. First, I got to add my salt and pepper.
8: Spend a homeless morning with me as a 28-year-old living in a campsite with my friend and our 2 dogs.
3: People are actually seeing the accounts first person of people who are experiencing homelessness in varied ways that they never saw before. But it's interesting is I don't think our policymakers and systems have caught up to that. like the public is ready to have a conversation about how housing insecurity and homelessness is a spectrum. And it's really, really hard to find and afford housing. And I think policymakers are now kind of tasked with deciding how they want to respond, if they want to address situations like doubling up and couch surfing.
1: And I think this may be like a generational thing too, and we might see changes. Like I don't know if it's good news or bad news, but it's sort of interesting slash exciting to see some young Congress people, let's say, some of the really young Congress people, share their own lived experience of having been homeless,
9: yeah,
1: right?
9: Yeah, yeah.
1: And so there's several who talk about it. You know, we have a big research center that looks at homelessness. And so we hire people and we ask them sort of, you know, questions about like what got them interested in this. How many young people, young people talk about their own experience? It's like, well, when I was in college, when I was 17, when I was 24, you know, I lived in my car, I lived in a garage, I went from house to house. It's really so common.
9: Yeah. But fears and ideas about homelessness, though, have long been a major political cudgel, especially lately. I mean, even just considering like the LA mayoral primary earlier this year, I mean, street homelessness, I mean, it's a big visible part of LA living. Spencer Pratt, okay, for those who do not remember or know, he is best known for being a villain on a 20-year-old reality TV show. That is what Spencer Pratt is best known for, okay? He has no political experience whatsoever, but he was able to garner a lot of support in the primary because he ran on the idea of making this visible homelessness invisible. I wonder, why is this response to or characterization of homelessness so politically seductive for some voters?
1: You know, in this country, we still treat mental health and substance use problems like you're possessed by the devil. And I always say to people, like, if you go back to Middle Ages, people thought people with epilepsy were possessed by the devil. And when I say that in rooms, people sort of giggle and laugh because they're like, that's ridiculous. But the truth is today, we treat people struggling with mental health and substance use problems as if they were possessed by the devil. The other thing is, lots of people struggle with mental health and substance use problems, right? Most of those people are housed.
9: And so if someone comes through and says, hey, I can make this problem disappear for you, then that might sound appealing.
1: It's a hard thing to say to the public. What we really need is you know, electeds who don't have to run for election every 4 years who can say the truth, which is that it's taken us 40 years and deep, deep-seated structural problems in this country to get us into this deep of a mess. And we're not going to end it tomorrow. But there is a way forward. We can do what they've done for the veterans. We can build the housing, we can subsidize the housing, we can provide the services that everyone needs to thrive. And trust me, if we do that, it will be a win for everyone. But you know that that is not how politics works these days. There are people like doing a gotcha and like trying to ramp up the hatred of people who, it's like kicking people when they're down. How much more down could you be than struggling with an uncontrolled health problem living your life outside?
9: Marco, Molly, thank you both so much. You took this moment from The Real Housewives of Rhode Island, honestly, and expanded it out into a really comprehensive explanation of why we are where we are as a society with regard to our attitudes and policy approach with homelessness. Thank you both so much.
1: Thank you for having us and for hosting this conversation.
3: Thanks for having us.
9: That was Dr. Marco Cushell, director at the UCSF Benioff Homelessness and Housing Initiative, and Dr. Molly Richard, assistant professor in the Department of Public Health for the University of Rhode Island's College of Health Sciences. I'm Brittany Luce, and you've been listening to It's Been a Minute from NPR. Next up is Wild Card, the show where cards control the conversation. Here's host Rachel Martin.
10: Thank you, Brittany. My guest this week is musician and song exploder host Hrishikesh Hirway.
11: I still feel like I'm a work in progress as much as I did 20 years ago. Like, I still feel like I'm wondering what I'm going to be when I grow up, and I'm wondering when I will figure it out.
10: Do you have one of those friends who's always been into music, like really into music? And this friend also happens to be an incredible storyteller with an amazing ear for detail and an insatiable curiosity about human nature and creativity? Well, that's who it feels like I'm hanging out with whenever I listen to an episode of the podcast Song Exploder. Because the host, Hrishikesh Hirway, is like that friend, helping me understand music and musicians in a deeper way. He is so very good at this because he himself is a musician. He's got a new album out, and it's called In the Last Hour of Light. And I am so very happy to welcome Hrishikesh Hirway to Wildcard. Hi.
11: Hi. So good to see you.
10: First round, memories. I hold up three cards. I know you listen to the show, so you know how this goes. You pick randomly, Hrishikesh. One, two, or three.
11: Let's start with one.
10: Start with one. Where did you get to feel independent as a kid?
11: You know, I think that feeling independent was a really important thing for me as a kid and still as an adult. I remember when I was little, I didn't quite recognize it for what it was, this some kind of like willful streak or something. But I remember it used to manifest in a way where people would ask, you know, if you want Coke or Sprite or Coke or Pepsi or something, you know, like in my head, I remember as a little kid, mainstream sodas. And I thought, no, I want orange soda.
10: And it wasn't that you necessarily really loved the taste of orange soda. You were just like, I'm going to be different. That's like for the, you know, basic kids. I'm going to be fly my little freak flag of orange soda.
11: Yeah, that's something different. I think I did genuinely like it more.
10: Okay, good.
11: But I also don't know that I can completely separate where the motivation was. Was it because I liked the taste? The thing that really sticks out in my mind was I know that I liked that it was the path less traveled.
10: Did this ever get you into trouble, independence? Or was it mostly a productive feeling in your family and childhood?
11: I wouldn't say that it got me into trouble, but my parents certainly wanted me to be a doctor, the traditional career of choice for any Indian family for their kid. And because, again, it was the default, almost before interrogating it for myself, I felt like that wasn't going to be for me. Mm-hmm. And then I did think about it more and I recognized that, I don't think that's going to be what I want. But that was another example of feeling a need to be independent and find my own path. And I just had this inborn nature of trying to avoid the thing that felt like the default.
10: Yeah. One, two, or three?
11: Let's do two.
10: Two. What music became part of your identity as a teenager?
11: I mean, so much. Really, just the idea of music. Music became a part of my identity. Mm. I think growing up, I had been a kid who did well in school, and that was kind of an identity that I didn't want it to be an identity. It was a fact, but then other kids in school would be like,
10: "Make it an identity."
11: They make it an identity for you. Yeah. And then when I started playing in bands, and I started playing drums in bands, I was like, oh, this is a thing that's kind of mine. This is a thing that I'm choosing and I really love. And that was huge for me. And I guess specifically the music that helped me get there was, I remember I used to take piano lessons in school, but my piano teacher gave me a key to the drum practice space as sort of like, cause I'd asked if it would be possible. And so I would go, I wasn't taking drum lessons, but I would go in and play drums along to the album 13 Songs by Fugazi.
10: Nice.
11: And that was sort of my music school, just trying to play along with that album.
10: And where are your parents with all this at that point? Like, are they like, okay, Hrishikesh is, you know, music is a helpful thing to know to be a well-developed human being, but obviously it's not a real thing that is a career.
11: Yeah. Yeah. No, it's part of being a well-rounded person. Exactly.
10: And what was it like when it became clear to them that this was going to be your path?
11: Oh, then it was very worrisome.
10: Really?
11: There were so many years where they tried to suggest helpful alternative plans.
10: Really? Still? Yeah. Like years into it?
11: Years into it. You know, I remember my dad telling me, he was like, okay, so you're making records and you're touring. It's almost like you have a small business. And I was like, yeah, kind of. And he was like, well, maybe you could go to business school. Maybe you should try getting an MBA. This was like last ditch effort. He's like, I'm really stretching here. Yes. You know, like, what about that? And I was like, I don't think that's really.
12: I can totally hear it playing out.
11: He's like, you could use the skills you're learning there in business school, even in this, whatever it is you're doing.
12: I know your mom passed away several years ago, but did she ever go to your shows? Did she ever?
11: She did.
12: She did.
11: That's the thing. They didn't understand it, and they didn't see a path forward, and they saw how little money I was making. So they were just very, very concerned. But they would come to the shows when I would be, you know, close by. For a while, my family, my mom and my dad lived in the suburbs of Chicago. Mm-hmm. And I remember I have a very strong memory of them coming to this sort of punk classic venue, the Fireside Bowl. I was on tour playing with some friends of mine who were in a hardcore band, and they came to the show. You know, it was like a Saturday afternoon, and my mom's wearing like full, she's in her sari. My mm-hmm. dad's wearing a jacket and tie. Oh. And they came to the Fireside Bowl to support my show.
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11: Everybody should always be going around in awe of everything and desperate to remember it.
13: I'm Rachel Martin, and you're listening to Wildcard from NPR.
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1: I'm Rachel Martin, and you're listening to Wildcard from NPR, the show where cards control the conversation. And today, musician and song exploder host Hrishikesh Hirway is playing the game, and it's time for him to draw the next card.
2: Next three. One, two, or three?
3: Two, please.
2: Two. What do you feel like you're constantly chasing?
3: These days, I think I feel like I'm constantly chasing this validation that I am the person on the outside in the world that matches up with the person that I think I am on the inside.
4: Who do you think you are on the inside that's not necessarily recognized on the outside?
3: I don't know even that I believe it these days so much, but who I hope I am is an artist. I hope that I can look myself in the mirror and feel like I deserve to be doing the music that I'm doing, that I get to like make this record and play these shows and write songs and feel like I have earned that somehow, as opposed to it being a lark, some kind of, you know, daydream, some kind of self-indulgence. You know, it's funny because if someone else were writing songs, I would never judge them for the act of trying.
4: Right.
3: I mean, songs or anything else, if someone said, this is something I really love and I really care about and I'm pursuing, I'd be like, great. That's fantastic. You know, like whatever level you're at, that's amazing. Like I'm so happy for you. But for me, for some reason, I don't seem to be able to access that kind of permission.
4: Grace, yeah, for yourself, yeah. And also, if someone told you that, which I'm sure people do all the time, like, this is awesome, Hrishikesh, this is so great that you're doing this. Do you not believe them?
3: I think it's not some... Basically, yes, I don't believe them. I think that they're being very nice. I'm like, people are nice.
4: Right.
3: What they say
4: to you.
3: You
4: don't want people to be nice.
3: To your face. Yeah. I if it were a stranger who had never met me and they were saying it behind my back, then I might believe it.
4: Right.
3: But anybody saying it to me, I'm like, people are too polite. Maybe maybe they're just saying it because they think that's what they need to say. Mm-hmm. Or they're my friend. They're someone who loves me for some other reason. And they want to support, you know, a dream or something like that. And it's very hard for me to accept the idea that maybe I actually am the person I hope to be.
4: Right. What if you're already there?
3: Yeah.
4: You just have to wake up to it. Okay. Last one in this round. One, two, or three?
3: Three.
4: Three.
1: What have you found surprising about getting older?
3: I would love to flip this one around and
1: you?
3: Ask you this
1: would
3: question. You? Yes. Especially since you made that comment, wait 10 years.
1: No, I have an answer to this. It's I always think of my, although I haven't answered it on the show before. No one's ever flipped this one. I remember my grandfather on my dad's side, my grandpa Ernest Martin. I remember we used to go to their house quite often. And I remember my dad picked us up and we were kind of collecting our stuff and trying to scoot out the door. And it was clear he and my dad were in a really intense conversation. And he was starting to forget things. And he was aware that he was kind of diminished in his mind. And his body was so strong.
4: His body was so strong. He was such a physically strong man. He's one of these guys who had those hand, you know, those hand exerciser things on his car, on the steering wheel. So when he was at stoplights, he was always going like this.
3: Yeah.
4: And he was a farmer and he invented stuff. He was just a very strong guy. And he was really struggling with that disconnect between feeling so strong on the outside and having his mind start to diminish. And how that applies to me is that it's, I think of that because there is still a disconnect, but it's the opposite. I feel like the same in my head. Mm. I'm like the same. I'm the same person I was when I was like, of course I've had life experience, but like I think about myself when I was 22 or even when I was a kid, like when I was 10, it's like the same mind. I mean, knock on wood, it hasn't started to go yet, even though I make fun of my memory. And my body starts to change though. And there are all these physical reminders that you're aging. And the world tells you you're aging, especially if you're a woman, you know, pointing things out all the time. And that's what's surprising to me.
3: Hmm. That the disconnect exists.
4: Yeah. That either your mind starts to be different and your body stays the same, or you perceive it to be the same, or your body changes and your mind or your perception of yourself is the same and it doesn't feel connected. Mm. So now you.
3: What I'm surprised about getting older is how little changes actually. Like
4: well,
3: you
4: now
3: said,
4: you're just bragging.
3: No.
4: But do tell me.
3: Well, it's like you said, you have the same brain.
4: Well, yes. Yeah. Yeah, right.
3: And I feel like I also have the same brain, which means that I still feel like I'm a work in progress as much as I did 20 years ago. Like, I still feel like I'm wondering what I'm going to be when I grow up. And I'm, and I'm wondering when I will figure it out. I'm wondering when I will get to settle my version of myself into the thing that I hope to be. In some ways, it's kind of neat that I still have that feeling. And in other ways, it's terrifying because I think about the number of my actual age and I think I am way too old to be having this feeling. Like when I read about people in the newspaper and they list their name and then their age, you know, and I'm like, oh yeah, of course that's an adult person. And then I'm like, wait, actually they're my
4: that's
3: age.
4: Me.
3: That's my age.
4: Yeah, right.
3: I feel this separation between what that number is and how unsettled I feel.
4: Yeah.
3: So I'm surprised as I get older that I don't feel like a reflection of that number. I still feel like a kid and kid who wants to grow up and be this person.
1: If you're just tuning in, this is Wildcard from NPR, the show where cards control the conversation. I'm Rachel Martin, and my guest today is the host of the Song Exploder podcast, Hrishikesh Hirway, and it's time for him to pick the next card.
4: One, two, or three?
3: I'll pick one.
4: One. Here we go. Do you think that there's order in the universe, or is it all chaos?
3: I think there is both. I think there is order in the universe. I think because of the Fibonacci sequence.
4: No one's ever said that before. Guarantee.
3: Yeah.
4: I don't know what it is. So just explain what it is.
3: I don't know if I know enough to explain it, but the Fibonacci sequence is, you know, a mathematical phenomenon where you start with one, and then one, and then it's two. You basically add the number previous to get the next number. So 1 plus 2, 3, 2 plus 3, 5, 3 plus 5, 8, 5 plus 8, 13. And it goes on and on and on.
4: I like
3: that's
4: that.
3: That's a Fibonacci
4: sequence.
3: That feels
4: sequence. Good. Yeah.
3: And it exists in nature. That pattern is in, you see it in the way that flowers petals of flowers. There's just all these ways in which nature represents this sort of mathematical idea.
4: Yeah.
3: And I think it's so cool and so beautiful. There are so many patterns and Yeah, just the fact that we are walking around and talking and have brains and think. I mean, the evolution is just so incredible. There's a level of order that exists in just all living things. And yet, it's also an accident.
4: Right. I mean, when you think about it, I mean, there's so much chaos. There's so much obvious chaos. But when you say it like that, the chaos is exceptional to the order. I mean, the order is paramount. It's all so miraculous that it has to be ordered.
3: It's miraculous. I mean, right now, some electrical impulse is happening in my brain and it's moving my body and I'm saying words and the words are in an order that you can understand as an idea. Like unbelievable. Everything is unbelievable. We should all be walking around all the time saying, oh my God, I can't believe that any of this is happening. Everybody should always be going around in awe of everything and desperate to remember it.
4: Yeah. Yeah. I love that. That's a good way to live.
2: Okay. Last question. Last three cards. One, two, or three?
3: Two, please.
2: Two. Well, you may have just answered this one. What does it mean to live a good life?
3: I think if you've... Gosh, I wish I could ask this one. I wish I could turn this one around on you too.
2: Nope, you can't.
3: I can't.
2: If it were easier, I would let you, but this is a hard one. Or it's not hard. What does it mean to live a good life? Be good to other people. Make their journey on this planet a little easier, right?
3: Yeah.
2: I think that's it. And find joy and wonder and awe and be grateful for it all. And I mean, it's the big question, but it's also just like such a simple, simple question.
3: I think right now, just from where I am in my own life, the idea of living a good life is something about contentment. Something about finding peace. It feels like it should be easy. Like you said, I have so much to be grateful for. But I also have this restlessness that I think in some ways has been really helpful for me. It's been the source of my drive in a lot of ways, a lot of my ambition. But it also fuels this discontent. And I'm trying so hard in my happiest moments, I forget that. And I can just be with the people that I love and be aware of how much I love them and be grateful for all of that. So I think the secret to a good life is letting go of that gap between what you have and some imaginary idea of something that you might have someday. Letting go of the idea of striving.
2: Yeah. Yeah. That's a good one. Rishikesh, we end the show the same way every time, with a trip in our memory time machine. In the time machine, you revisit one moment from your past. It's not a moment you want to change one thing about. It's just a moment you'd like to linger in a little longer. Which moment do you choose?
3: I think I know the exact moment when I fell in love with my wife.
2: Really?
3: And one of the reasons I'm so aware of it is because I do have a photograph of it. You know, in terms of wanting to hold on to these important memories, I don't know that I realized it was so important when I took this picture, but I took a picture of her. It was on our third date. And now I can look back at that and I can remember what that felt like, what I had in that moment. It was basically, it's like someone took a picture right before the meteor hits, you know, it's like an inch away from me.
2: Yeah.
3: It's like the moment where everything changed.
4: Where was she? Paint a little bit of a
3: This was
4: picture
3: this was
4: for
3: in
4: me.
3: New York. It was in her
4: Outside,
3: apartment.
4: Inside. Okay.
3: In her apartment and
4: is she looking
3: in the photograph.
4: At the camera?
3: Yes, she's sitting at her desk and she's looking back over her shoulder at me. Uh-huh. And smiling, and she looks happy, and uh-huh. And I remember just how happy I was and how accidental the whole thing was. You know, the chance that we had found each other was so unexpected. Mm-hmm. And I felt all of it. I really felt the profundity of that moment of just like, wow, I can't, this idea, right? Of like, everybody should be walking around saying, I can't believe this is happening, and yeah, I want to hold on to it.
4: Yeah.
3: That's a moment that I remember feeling that way, mm. you know, as it was happening.
4: In the moment, yeah.
3: Yeah.
4: Right.
3: I don't know that there are a lot of times when your life is changing and you're aware of it.
4: Right.
3: You know, and especially yeah. when it's something good. Usually mm-hmm. we know when it's something bad. Mm-hmm. But a lot of times I think you don't know until you look back. And I think maybe in that moment I had a sense. But I would love to be able to go back to that yeah. moment knowing yeah. what I know now.
4: Yeah. Where's the photo? I mean, probably on your phone, but like, do you have it printed out?
3: No, it was a photo I took on my, you know, film camera.
4: Oh, on a camera?
3: Yeah.
4: Oh.
3: Yeah. It was 2007, so I didn't have a, you know, camera
4: yeah.
3: phone yet.
4: Right.
3: Or at least not one that looked, anyway.
4: So is it in a shoebox or is it properly displayed somewhere?
3: It's in a little photo album of pictures from that year. Yeah. Actually, I found it tucked into a journal. And that's what made me think of it. It like I was flipping through a journal and I had put it in there, and now it's moved into the photo album.
4: Hrishikesh Hirway, his new album is called In the Last Hour of Light. Hrishikesh, thank you so much for doing this.
3: Thank you so much for having me. So great to be able to talk to you about this stuff. And
4: yeah,
3: I really, really, really appreciate everything you do.
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10: Wait, you're listening?
4: Okay.
10: All right.
4: Okay.
10: All right.
11: You're listening to Radiolab.
10: Radiolab.
11: From
10: WNYC.
4: See?
10: See? Yeah.
12: And I assume we're live on the air now.
13: We don't do live.
14: Have you guys ever talked to each other?
13: I don't think so, no.
14: Oh, this is Chad Abumrad.
12: Well, hi.
14: This is Jim Glick.
13: Hey, how are you?
12: Fine, how are you?
13: Pretty good, pretty good.
15: Rainbows.
13: Okay, so we're going to start today with author James Glick.
12: As I recall, you wanted to talk about Isaac Newton.
14: That's right.
13: We did call him to talk about Isaac Newton, but more specifically, colors.
12: All right. Isaac Newton, he's 23 years old.
13: 1665.
12: And he's home for the holidays. No, there's no holiday. He's home for the plague.
13: There was actually a plague. They sent everybody home from school. In any case, he's in his room, famously solving all these mysteries of the world. And one of the questions that he thinks about during this break is,
12: what are colors? Where do they come from?
14: Like, when I see the color red, is that red, is it inside my head, or is it something that exists sort of out there in the world?
12: Is the light without, or is the light within? So he pokes a knife into his eye.
13: What do you mean?
12: Here's what Newton wrote in his notebook.
16: I took a bodkin, put it betwixt my eye and the bone, as near to the back side of my eye as I could.
13: Ooh.
16: And pressing my eye with the end of it, there appeared several white, dark, and colored circles.
13: Did that lead him to some conclusion about where the spots live, whether they're outside or inside?
12: No, this didn't get him very far.
13: Because seeing spots when you poke your eye doesn't tell you much about what color is.
12: But
13: what he did next later, did, and this one he's a little more famous for.
14: He got himself a prism, which is just a bit of glass shaped like a pyramid.
12: Wasn't so easy for him to get his hands on a prism, but he did.
14: Then he shut his blinds so the room was totally dark. But he poked a little hole in one of the blinds. And then he waited.
12: And the sun had to be at just the right angle.
14: And he waited. And when the sun got to just the right spot, a ray of light shot through the room. Newton immediately stuck his prism into the light, and the light shattered and became
12: a rainbow on the wall.
13: Or, in Newton's own words,
17: a colored image of the sun. Now that's gorgeous, isn't it? A colored image of the sun.
13: That's Victoria Finley. She wrote a book about color, and she says the thing to understand about this experiment is that at the time, people believed that white light
17: was given by God or given by this amazing thing called nature.
12: The light from the sun was sort of holy.
17: Yeah.
12: If there was anything that was pure, it was white.
13: So when the prism did the rainbow thing, which people knew prisms did, they just figured
12: the colors are in there in the glass.
13: In other words, that rainbow had nothing to do with the light itself. That was just the prism.
12: Adding some kind of impurities to the light.
14: Oh, wow. I hadn't thought of the possibility that the prism is muddying the light. It's polluting the light.
12: Well, how do you know that the prism isn't generating these colors?
14: Yeah.
12: So he got a second prism, and this was the trick.
13: While the first prism was still making that rainbow on the wall,
12: he moved a few feet away and he held up a second prism in the blue area to see what would happen to the blue light.
13: Would the prism add more colors to the blue light?
12: Or would it be transformed in some other way? And what he found was nothing happens. It remains blue.
13: So he thought, if the blue light isn't getting muddied by the prism, then maybe the prism wasn't muddying the white light to begin with. Maybe that rainbow of colors was actually coming from inside the white light.
12: He inferred that the first prism is dividing light into its constituent parts.
17: Which means that the white light we see around us is actually constituted of all of these colors.
13: The colors were in the light. They are the light. He had his answer. Light is a physical thing in the physical world. You can tweak it, test it, study it. This was the beginning of everything we know about light today.
12: Which Newton put us on the road toward finding.
13: That ultraviolet rays, X-rays, radio waves, they're all different energies of light. And colors are just energies within that little sliver that we can see. And that has led to our understanding of the greenhouse effect, knowing what stars are made of, even the age of our own universe.
14: But not everybody was pleased by this.
17: Well, a little bit later, John Keats, a romantic poet, was really cross with him in a poem because they said he removed all the poetry of the rainbow.
14: And the real challenge to Newton's view of color, one that would really stick, oddly enough, it did come from a poet, not Keats, but the poet named Goethe.
18: Yeah, here's this German romantic poet.
13: That is author Jonah Lehrer.
18: One day he is walking in the park and he spots these yellow crocuses. And he looks at the yellow crocuses and admires their petals. It's, you know, it's early spring and they're blooming. And then he quickly turns away.
13: And in an instant, he suddenly sees
18: this dash of violet cross his eyes.
14: He still sees the shape of the flower, but now it's violet. It's the opposite of yellow. He hadn't rubbed his eye. He hadn't stuck a needle in it. And yet, there it was. It
18: seemed just as real.
14: As real as the yellow crocus.
18: And yet he knew it wasn't real. It came from inside his mind. And it was, you know, something, you know, we've all hallucinated colors. You can press on your eyeball or close your eyes and you see this riot of fireworks. But for Goethe, that simple observation leads him to think that maybe color isn't simply about the external universe. And maybe our perception of colors began in the world, but maybe it was finished inside the mind.
14: And today, hundreds of years later, this is still an open question.
12: A scientist can say color has an objective reality, but the colors we see are tricks of the imagination. And there is no perfectly objective view of color. I like to keep both of those opinions in mind at the same time.
14: Me too.
13: Me three. Well, lucky for us, we're going to do a whole show on this.
14: You don't say.
13: I'm Jad Abumrad.
14: I'm Robert Krulwich.
13: This is Radiolab. And today,
14: it's all about color.
13: Yes.
14: Where is color?
13: Is it in? Is it out?
14: That's the question.
13: Yeah. We're going to explore that question through the eyes of a butterfly.
14: In the killing fields of Cambodia.
13: With a woman who may see colors the rest of us can only dream of.
14: And we'll go back to a time when the sea apparently looked like dark red wine.
13: Stick us in your ear holes because we're about to get colorful. And by the way, just before we get rolling, I just want to say, we did something kind of different for us while making this hour. We put out this call to a bunch of musicians, solo artists, bands, to send us their favorite color songs, their own interpretations of their favorite color song. We got an amazing response.
14: Yeah. Ride a white swan like the people of
13: Beltane, where you head on, maybe can't go wrong. So throughout this hour, you're going to hear color songs of various kinds, woven into some of the pieces, between the pieces.
14: Those songs, by the way, we have plans for.
13: Yeah, big plans. You can go to our website, radiolab.org, to get a full list of the songs.
14: And thank you, by the way, everybody who sent those songs in.
13: Absolutely. Okay, so should we go?
14: Yes, let's. So to get things going.
13: Hey, here he is.
14: Not long after we talked to Jim Glick about Sir Isaac Newton, we talked to a neuroscientist by the name of Mark Cengiz.
13: So I'm going to chew grapes if that's all right with you.
14: No. Who had written a book about color.
13: Would you like some grapes?
19: No, thanks.
14: And we threw the question at him.
13: So one of the sort of debates that became interesting to us is this: where is the color? Is it out there? I mean, is this grape that I'm holding right now? Is it red for everything? A bee, a whale, does it exist in a way that you could pin down and say it's outside me, or does it only get to be red when it gets in my head?
19: A more severe way to ask this, and I ask this whenever I'm giving talks, is just, would aliens see it as red?
13: Or yeah, would aliens see it as red?
19: Right, and the answer is almost surely no.
13: Truth is, says Mark, even your dog wouldn't see it as red.
19: Your dog has color vision. It has blue, yellow, and black, white.
13: Really?
19: Yes.
13: So what would the world look like to a dog?
19: I mean, if you've ever known a guy who's colorblind, and 10% of men are colorblind, that's roughly what it's like.
13: Huh.
14: Well, here's a question. If a dog and a human and a crow were to be staring at a rainbow, would they be seeing very different things?
19: Yes.
13: Now, this question that Robert just kind of tossed out during an interview, like about how different creatures would see the rainbow, this ended up taking us down a little wormhole, and we ended up actually getting a choir to help us illustrate what we learned. But just to set a baseline, your normal rainbow goes like this, starting bottom up.
20: 3, 2, 1. Red, orange,
13: red, orange, yellow, green, blue, violet, Roy G. Biv.
21: Roy G. Biv. Yeah, I don't know why people put the eye in there, but that's it.
14: If you didn't have the indigo, you couldn't say it, though. It'd be Roy G. Biv.
21: That's why you need the eye, I think, just to say the Roy G. Biv. Yeah.
13: That, by the way, is Tom Cronin.
21: I'm what's called a visual ecologist.
13: Mark suggested we give him a call. He told us that humans see 7 colors in the rainbow.
19: In the case of the dog.
13: Very different rainbow.
19: It's going to start off blue. He'll be able to see blue just fine.
21: So it would see a rainbow starting with blue.
13: Same blue we see.
21: And then grading off into green.
13: Same green as us.
21: and then disappearing. The rainbow would end there.
13: With a tiny bit of yellow thrown in.
14: That's it?
21: Yeah, so the rainbow would only be about half as thick as ours.
13: Wow. That's a sucky rainbow, dog.
19: Yeah.
14: That's why when God promised that he would never deliver another deluge, and he made the promise in a rainbow, the dog's just for totally unimpressed.
13: And what is it about the dog eye that makes it see this way?
21: It doesn't have red-sensitive photoreceptors, no red-sensitive cones.
13: The weird thing is that the difference between dogs and us, cone-wise, is just one. They have cones tuned to blue and green, so do we. But we have this one extra, red. Which doesn't really seem like a big difference. I mean, it's just one cone. But
2: to have three is so much better than two.
13: That's Jay Knight's vision scientist.
3: I'm Jay.
2: Because of this kind of multiplicative thing. Red can get mixed with blue.
13: Which makes purple.
2: Or red can get mixed with yellow.
13: To make orange.
2: And green can mix with blue.
13: To get teal or turquoise.
2: And that's how we get about 100 different shades of color that we can see. So by adding one photopigment, instead of adding just one more color, you actually add about 98 colors or so.
14: All right, let's move on. So now we have a crow, unless you'd like to change
21: right.
14: The bird.
21: Well, the crow is not so interesting because it's pretty much like us.
14: Oh.
21: So let's take something like a sparrow.
14: All right.
21: Because sparrows have ultraviolet vision.
14: What do they see?
21: So they see the rainbow starts before our rainbow starts. Where we just see sky, it would see an ultraviolet color. And then it would see the violet, then it would see the blue, and the greens, and the oranges, and the yellow first, and the orange, and then the red, and probably would see further into the red than us, because they have a more red-sensitive red receptor than we have. So it would see a much broader rainbow. It would start earlier, and it would end later.
14: So should we assume that we've now, that the sparrow is the champion? That's as high as it gets?
21: If you're talking about vertebrates.
14: No, I'm talking about anything that has a heart and a mind and a
21: Once you leave the vertebrates, then all bets are off. You've got, many animals have much better color vision than the vertebrates do.
14: Oh, really?
21: Yeah.
13: Like what?
21: Butterflies are a great example. Butterflies have five or six kinds of color receptors. We only have three, remember.
14: Butterflies see more colors than we do?
21: Yeah.
14: So if a butterfly were looking at a rainbow, I never thought we'd get here.
21: Well, they do, I'm sure. I mean, butterflies are out there when the rainbows are out, but we see colors we have no names for between the blues and the greens and the yellows.
13: Ooh.
14: So it would go from ultraviolet, it would see that.
21: Yep.
14: Then it would see violet.
21: And then blue.
13: And then blue, blue, green?
21: Yep.
13: And green, green, bluey, bluey, or whatever?
21: Right.
14: And then orange and red and all that?
21: Yeah. They have very complicated eyes.
14: Huh.
13: Okay, so just to recap.
14: All right.
13: Here's the dog. Here's us, humans. Now the sparrow. A little bit more bass, a little bit more high end, so to speak. Mm-hmm. And finally, the butterfly. Which is, you know, not so far above the sparrow, but it's got more mids in there.
14: So I'm now thinking butterflies get the crown.
21: Yeah, but then if you go onto coral reefs, you come across these animals called mantis shrimps.
13: What are they called? Meta? Like
21: mantis, like a praying mantis.
14: Oh, mantis shrimp.
21: The shrimp catches prey using an arm like a praying mantis has.
14: Oh.
21: Mantis shrimps are mostly pretty small, about the size of a finger. Some get to be as big as your forearm. They're big animals.
13: I'm actually looking this up right here. Oh, my God. They're so colorful.
21: No, they are colorful, though.
13: Here, look at this. Oh, my God. They're just like it's like they're electric colored.
14: Yeah, they're like turquoise or something.
13: They're iridescent. And their eyes are like little cartoon eyes. They're gigantic.
21: Yeah. They have two really big eyes right on the front.
13: And you said that dogs have two cones. We have three. How much does the butterfly have again?
21: Butterfly has five.
14: Yeah.
21: Depends on the butterfly. Mantis shrimps have 16.
13: 16? Oh my
14: well, if you
13: God.
14: Have 16...
21: 16 kinds of receptors.
13: What would the rainbow look like to them? I mean, could they even see it?
21: Mantis shrimp would see the rainbow fine because they live in very shallow water, and so the water is pretty clear, almost like air.
13: Huh.
21: They would start the rainbow way, way, way inside where we see violet. They would see an extraordinarily deep ultraviolet. And then they would go on through several kinds of ultraviolet, probably five or six kinds of ultraviolet. And then they would get to violet, which is now they're reaching our colors, and go through violet and violet, blue and blue and blue-green.
14: Where they have those green-green, blue-blue blues as well?
21: Yep. And then they would go out into the reds. So they would be about as red as us when they got to the red end.
14: But only in the reds?
21: Yeah.
13: What a rainbow that must be.
14: Yeah.
21: They have the most complicated visual system of any animals by a factor of two or more.
13: Wait. He said any. Do you mean that unequivocally any?
21: Yeah. No other animal that we know of has a visual system within 50% as complicated.
13: All right. Mantis.
21: But, you know, on the other hand, their brains are tiny, so who knows what it turns into.
13: So they may not have the ability to perceive the beauty of the rainbow in the way that...
21: No, I don't know. They're vanished shrimps are into violence. They're not really into beauty. They go around and kill things. That's what they do. That's one reason they're so fascinating.
13: They
21: love to go around and kill things.
14: What do they
21: kill? Crabs, other vanished shrimps, shrimps, octopuses.
13: They'll kill octopuses?
21: Yeah, small ones. A good-sized mantis shrimp can break the wall of an aquarium.
13: What, really?
21: Yeah, there's ones in California that can break aquarium walls if they hit it hard.
13: Oh, my God.
14: So you have a pugnacious Muhammad Ali seagoing animal with incredibly great visual sense.

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9: This is Radio Lab, and today we're talking about color.
10: And we just learned that there are creatures out there who can see colors that we can't even imagine.
9: Like the amazing mantis shrimp.
10: I would so love to be a mantis shrimp and see what the mantis shrimp sees.
9: Yeah.
11: Okay.
9: And that actually brings us back to Jay Knights.
11: I'm a professor of ophthalmology, University of Washington, Seattle.
9: Jay has actually spent his entire career trying to get creatures to see colors that they normally can't see. And he started, this is kind of an interesting story, by taking some colorblind monkeys who couldn't see red.
11: They have blue cones, green cones, but no red cones.
9: Which is not unlike a lot of human males. In any case, he had these monkeys and was able to take the human gene for the red cone, wrap it in a virus, inject it into the monkey's eyes, and bam, the monkeys suddenly had red cones.
11: Yeah.
10: Oh, my
11: God. So it had blue, green, and red.
9: Was this like LASIK? So it was just like a 10-minute outpatient situation for the monkeys?
11: I would say close. Close to LASIK.
10: Could they then now see red?
11: Well, every single morning before they get their breakfast, they have to do their color vision test. So
10: we'd sit each monkey at a computer.
11: We had a touch screen.
10: And the screen looks totally gray. But in that field of gray, he adds a little red blob.
11: Right.
9: Now here's the key.
11: We use grape juice as the reinforcement.
9: For the monkeys.
11: But
9: the game is,
11: you have to touch the blob before you get your juice.
9: So before the surgery, they weren't seeing any blobs, and they weren't getting any juice. Because all they could see was gray. So a little red blob could be right there in front of them, and they'd never see it. And the morning after their LASIK color booster shot.
10: Okay. Touch it if you see it.
9: They still couldn't see it. Day after day, they would do their test.
11: Mm-hmm.
9: And every day they would fail.
11: Every day they would fail.
9: No blob. No juice.
11: But it's fun for them. They get out of their cage and they talk to their friends. And
10: did you fail? Yeah, I failed.
12: You fail.
10: I failed.
9: Another day, another fail.
10: Until one morning, after about
11: 20 weeks,
10: Jay woke up the monkeys, gave them the test.
11: And they began to not fail.
9: Really? If you watch the video of this, it actually looks like the monkey is like, wow.
11: You know, I'm not having any failures.
9: And check out this dot. Look at this thing.
10: Check it out.
11: So I did get some sense that they felt like that their life had improved.
9: Now, if this works so well with the monkeys, couldn't you take a colorblind human and give them back the thing they're missing?
11: Absolutely. We could cure colorblindness in a human with exactly this technique.
10: Really?
11: The only thing that we have to do is convince the FDA that the

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0: I want to thank all the musicians who were so generous to let us use their music this hour and joined in our covers of the Rainbow Project. You heard Reggie Watts with Rainbow Connection, Barbara Bennery with Over the Rainbow, Lonesome Organist with Green Onions, Nymph with Brown Rice, Yellow Ostrich with Sound and Vision, Raya Brass Band with Paint It Black, Nico Muley with Big Yellow Taxi, Shearwater with Black is the Color, Eric Freelander with Blue in Green, Marcy Playground with Whiter Shade of Pale, The Heap with Mellow Yellow, Tao Win with Blue, Snowblink, you just heard, with Blue Moon, Dan Deacon right here with Colors, Busman's Holiday, Mr. Blue, Buchan Gase with Blue Monday, Calla with White Swan, Phil Elverum with Questions in a World of Blue, and our very own Tim Howard, a.k.a. Soltero, performing Green River.
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2: Latest album takes her in a new direction. Called Cabinet of Wonder, it was recorded with the Chicago Symphony Orchestra, and it reimagines traditional nursery rhymes in different musical styles, from jazz to funk. The BBC's Martin Venard asked Natalie where the idea for Cabinet of Wonder came from.

0: all age groups. The FLA is overseen by an organisation dedicated to the promotion of Irish traditional music, Cultus. It has hundreds of local branches across Ireland and beyond. A member in Northern Ireland, Niall McLean, says the local excitement is palpable.
1: The best musicians in the world, they'll come from America, they'll come from Japan. There's Cultus as a worldwide organisation. The streets are going to be absolutely buzzing with music, song, dance, laughter. The crack is going to be mighty. Belfast will never see anything like this in their entire life. Perhaps maybe a million people might visit us. It's going to be something else.
0: Business leaders have said the event will show Belfast as a vibrant and welcoming destination. It will certainly attract international headlines for all the right reasons, in contrast with the city's troubled past. And whilst the sectarian divides between Protestants and Catholics haven't gone away, organisers hope the festival will be a moment of unity. And there's more good news for Belfast. After this historic debut, it's already been announced the city will host the FLA again next year.
2: Bernadette Kehoe reporting. Thanks so much for listening to the newsroom from the BBC World Service. With me, I'm Curtis Anne from the team. 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
5: 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And Ricky Martin, in my opinion, is an important elder in both of those lineages.
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7: Coming up on the BBC World Service, Dear Daughter, with me, Namulanta Kombo. Emma, from Denmark, was conceived using donor sperm. She and her mum, Ida, talk about her growing up with honesty and openness.
8: You hear of donor-conceived children who leave their families because they're so upset or they lose contact. And that was my biggest fear.
7: That's after the news.
9: BBC News with Charles Carroll. President Trump says he has cancelled planned strikes against Iran, suggesting the outline of a peace deal had been agreed. Mr. Trump said he had held off from further attacks at the request of Iran and other countries in the region. Officials in Gaza say at least 8 people were killed in overnight strikes which hit residential buildings. The Israeli military says that it was targeting military operatives. Ukraine's military says that it has hit a Russian oil refinery, a depot, and a military airfield in attacks overnight. Video purportedly of the attack on the refinery at Saratov shows a large column of smoke. In Indonesia, at least 5 people have died and about 40 others are missing after a ferry caught fire off the coast of Java. Local media reports say that people jumped into the sea to escape the blaze. South Korea has registered its highest temperature since records began more than a century ago. The city of Yangsan experienced temperatures of 42.5 degrees Celsius. Reports from Nigeria say that a fire has broken out at one of the passenger terminals at the country's largest airport in Lagos. The cause of the fire and the extent of the damage are not yet known. Police in Sri Lanka say that a riot in an overcrowded prison outside Colombo has been brought under control. The army and special task force commandos were deployed to contain the violence, which left one inmate dead and at least 6 others injured. And police in Germany have launched an investigation into death threats made against a theatre performing a satirical play about attempts to rescue a whale stranded in the Baltic Sea earlier this year. The play uses religious symbols, including a crucified humpback whale, to ridicule the hype around the failed rescue mission. The play's director has said that security forces will protect any future performances. And that's our summary of the latest BBC News.
10: I think all families come in different shapes and sizes. I mean, no 2 families are the same. Even, like, you have 2 boys, a girl and a boy, 3 girls, 1 boy. What's important is that you have to have respect for your family and love for your family.
11: Hi, I'm Namulanta Kombo, and that's my daughter Coco, the inspiration for Dear Daughter from the BBC World Service. In Denmark, Ida's journey to becoming a mother was not straightforward. But like many families, hers was built on love and honest conversations about how they came to be. Her daughter Emma was conceived with the help of a donor after years in which Ida longed to become a mother.
8: I think it was so much more than just something I planned. I felt that everything can make eggs. Animals have young, and all my friends had children, and I couldn't do anything to affect what happened to us. So it was just something that I felt every cell in my body needed to do. It wasn't just a decision. It was a need.
11: How far are you two from each other?
8: It's around 40 kilometers to you, Emma. Is that it?
12: Yeah, something like that.
8: Emma's building a house with her boyfriend.
11: Oh, lovely. I hear that is one of the most stressful things to do. How's it going?
12: It's going well, but it is a stressful process, yeah.
13: Dear daughter.
14: Dear daughters.
15: Dear daughter.
16: My dear daughter.
17: Dear daughter.
18: Dear daughter.
11: Ida and her husband Henning live in Denmark. They're both doctors. Ida works as a clinical geneticist. They have three daughters. 29-year-old Emma is their eldest daughter. Because of male infertility issues, she was conceived using donor sperm after the couple spent 6 years having fertility treatment.
8: So it started off that we were medical students and we just thought that we would try to get pregnant, and then you have all those months where you do not get pregnant. And then Henning got the report back that he's had really, really low sperm quality. Then we tried insemination with his sperm. Then we tried insemination with donor sperm. Then we tried IVF in the public system and IVF with Henning's sperm. Then we tried IVF in the private system. Then we borrowed some money, and then we tried again. And so every month is sort of, you have hopes. You even have hopes when you're not in treatment. You know that you're not going to get pregnant, but you still hope. Well, it could be a miracle. And then we had lost hope and we signed up for adoption. And Emma was the last of, I think, 6 eggs we had had in the freezer. And we just wanted to clean up that single little egg. And we actually got pregnant with Emma.
11: And you talk about, you know, a sequence of disappointments. What does that do to your relationships, the relationship with Henning, your husband, the relationship with other people, and the relationship with yourself?
8: So one of the big things that happen is that becoming pregnant becomes a task. It's not something that happens because you're in love, and it becomes something that's an obstacle between you. We had periods where we had a hard time understanding what it did to either of us. And then those periods, we wrote letters to each other because it's a way of not interrupting each other and giving some time to formulate your sentences that can create a deeper meaning.
11: Like you say, it was 30 years ago, so it was a very different time. So what was it like for Henning?
8: So I think that for him, there were many losses that I don't understand in a more physical manner, realizing that he was not fertile and that he was not going to have his own children. That, of course, changed. And Henning is actually a biological parent to Emma's two sisters, younger sisters. So there were many losses for that. But I think one of the things that we overcame it with was that we refused to be silent. We talked about this.
11: I know this is a different letter from what we usually have on Dear Daughter. It's shorter. And it was written to Emma when she was a baby and put in the front of a book that you made for her.
8: When we got pregnant, we were, of course, really, really happy. But we also realized that this was coming with a burden for our child that some of the decisions that we had made would not be ours to pay, but, and I'm not talking about money, but I'm talking about the loss of knowledge and the uncertainty, would not be ours to pay, but Emma's to pay. And I was always afraid that she would become really upset with us and leave us. So I thought when I was pregnant that I needed to communicate to Emma about these decisions. So it was a children's book. I made pictures and telling her about our fertility journal and how an ice man would help us with sperm. So I put it in a very simple language, something that we mm-hmm. could read and talk about while she was a child. But then I made a pre-word, is that what you called it in a book?
14: Preface,
8: speaking to Emma as an adult mm-hmm. and talking to her about, I know that this is not going to be easy for you all the way, but I hope we can talk about it. So that's the background for the letter. This was written in Danish, so we've translated it. It's just really short. It's a short sentence that I wrote, and then I used a quote from a book that I'd read. So it's sort of a mixture of saying, this is why we did it, but also claiming that this is a bigger perspective than just us. So here it comes. Dear Emma, this book was created to tell you the story of how you came into being, of our many years of childlessness and the sometimes very difficult decisions it entailed. Our hope is that even while you're still young, it may help you understand these questions and make them easier to ask. You must never doubt that you are the most deeply wished for child in the world. And then comes the quote, and it's not a direct quote, but it's almost a quote from Sittharta in Hermann Hesse. It was published in 1922, talking about how a person would see other people becoming parents and how much happiness it gave them to become parents and how he was envious of that. So many thousands experience this deepest happiness. Why not I? Even those who do wrong, even thieves and robbers have children they love. And who love them in return? Only I do not. Yeah, I'm sorry. I still get emotional 30 years down the road.
14: Are you okay?
8: Yeah, I'm okay.
14: What is it that makes you emotional 30 years later, as you say?
8: Because it was such a wish. And there was, we were feeling so, it's not a really, admired feeling, but we were feeling so envious. We really felt that we could give a child something. And we were just not able to overcome that obstacle. We grieved so much of our loss. You feel sorry for yourself, even though it's such a pitiful feeling. It was what we felt.
14: Could you tell me why that quote was so important to you?
8: I think it was important because it speaks of something that happened to us, but is still universal. We're in a situation where you need something so much that you make decisions that are not optimal. They come at a cost, but you still do them. I'm not talking money here. I'm talking about burden.
14: Yeah. Could you tell me a bit about what you mean or some examples of what you were concerned about or might still be concerned about when you talk about her burdens to pay?
8: I think there are many. The one that really filled up my mind then was that Emma would be so upset with us that she would leave. So you hear of donor-conceived children who leave their families because they're so upset or they lose contact. And that was my biggest fear.
11: Emma, you've been listening in on all of this, but tell me about the book because you've had it a long time, right?
12: Yes, I have had the book for as long as I can remember, and it's a very colorful book. It just gives so much space for conversation, shares a lot about my parents there. You can really feel how
8: emotional their fertility journey also was and how much they wanted to have a child together. Then it's also a celebration of how they came to be a family and a celebration of the donor. So in many ways, it's also a celebration of life, I think.
14: And how old were you when you got the book?
8: I think I must have been around 2-3 years old, something like that.
14: And that obviously was very young. You must have comprehended things at different times in your life as, you know, as you grow up and you start to ask different questions and have a better understanding of what this book represented.
8: Yeah, I know that I've talked a lot about it also, like from a very young age. So I've obviously known that this was my story, but understanding what it meant has come later in life. I do remember in, maybe it was first grade, we had to do like these like family trees. I found that task very difficult. So I went to the teacher and talked to her about it. I think she got a little bit baffled with me sharing something this personal, but what she thought was very personal. So her reaction was that she didn't believe me and called my parents and I got reprimanded at school. But then from there on, I took the book to school, explained it to my classmates so that they could understand where I came from. A couple of years later, I remember that I was very interested in looks and what features I might have from the donor and that I might have walked past him somewhere or those kinds of thoughts. I have, as my mom said, two younger sisters who are twins. And I think when we went on family trips, because my mom and dad had each other and the twins, they have a special bond, I would feel a little bit left out. And that could trigger emotions and me spiraling into that was because I was not as big a part of the family as everyone else because of my donor. It was brief. You know, we always managed to talk it through. But yeah, it was there sometimes.
14: So when we talk about your donor,
8: have
14: you ever had an interest in looking for him or finding out, you know, where he is or reaching out to him?
8: No. I haven't. We've talked about it a lot of times in the family. And I know that I have my parents and also my sister's support if that was what I wanted to. But at this point, I am feeling like, what would the point be? I'm not missing anything in my life. I have this narrative that he's a kind man. I send him kind thoughts and think of him from time to time. And I hope you feel how grateful I am. But I'm also scared to interrupt that narrative. Does that make sense?
14: Yeah, totally.
8: Like, what if you seeked him out and found out that he was not in any way how I imagined him and I don't like him or whatever, not knowing is just works better for me.
14: Ida, what have you thought about Emma potentially one day saying to you and Henning that she wants to find her donor?
15: So I think that has changed over time. In the beginning, it seemed like a scary thing. But then you realize that it would actually not be a loss for me or for Henning if a donor came into our life.
14: Ida, what advice do you have for daughters out there based on your life and your experience and your journey?
15: Well, that was a big one. I think that my advice will be to be open and to share not only the easy parts, but also share the things that are difficult for you. We need our children to receive that in seeing that you're a human and you tried your best and maybe also in that time when the decisions were made to understand why those decisions were made as they were. And I think those little letters or books can give you that time frame that makes it easier to understand and more heartfelt maybe.
14: Is there anything you would like to say that you feel we haven't talked about or that you wanted to say?
15: That this doesn't end here. This problem will develop throughout Emma's life and through her becoming a parent herself and when we're not here. So I think it's a lifelong learning for us and for Emma on how this affects her life.
14: Emma, what has surprised you the most about this conversation today with your mom and myself about your journey? Has there anything been a surprise to you?
12: I don't think anything has been a surprise to me. We've gone through this a lot of times. We've talked so much about this throughout the past 29 years. For me, it's always important to show that donor conception can also be okay, that there are difficult decisions to be made. There are some losses connected to creating a family this way, but it can turn out very good. I'm very happy and very grateful both to my parents and also to what's the donor, even though I have no clue who he is. The stories shared are often the ones where there are some conflicts. I just think it's important for future parents out there who need to use either sperm or egg donation to also learn from a story where things have gone very good and you can have a great and loving family.
14: Remember, we would love to hear from you. You can get in touch with us by emailing deardaughter@bbc.co.uk, or you can go to our website www.bbcworldservice.com/deardaughter, or you can send us a WhatsApp message on +44 800 030 4404. Dear Daughter from the BBC World Service is presented by me, Namulanta Kombo, and produced by me and the series producer, Jill Kersley.
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16: Hello and welcome to More or Less from the BBC World Service. We're the programme that looks at the numbers in the news, in life and in hypothetical big money prizes. And I'm Lizzie McNeil. Another day, another UK poll getting the Twittersphere all excitable. But what was it about this time? I don't hear you cry. What piece of polling could possibly have riled the twits enough to warrant a podcast? Well, it was about the rationality, or alleged lack thereof, of the British population's financial decision-making. Compelling, eh? You see, the YouGov poll that riled everyone up so much asked this tantalising question.
17: If you had a choice between instantly receiving £50,000 or a 50% chance to win £1 million, which would you pick?
16: The survey found that 73% of Brits would take the £50,000, while 21% opted for the 50-50 chance of winning £1 million, and 6% said they didn't know. Now, as you may or may not have imagined, this finding provoked outrage.
19: Britain must be the most risk-averse society on planet Earth.
20: This is what's wrong with Britain, TBH.
16: That last one, by the way, was from celebrity polling analyst and More or Less interviewee Nate Silver. So, what is going on? Is the UK irrationally risk-averse? And why do people differ in this decision? One of those who joined the fevered online Twitter debate was the BBC's economics editor Faisal Islam, who tweeted, "What a poll!" Now, this is the kind of polling passion we at More or Less admire, so we got him into the studio to talk about it all away from the pounding keyboards of discontent. First up, the premise of the outrage.
21: In some regards, there is some maths, basic maths behind it, and it's a kind of very simplistic probability, which is £50,000, whilst higher than zero, is far less than a 50% chance of £1 million. And so the expected outcome over time of the coin flip for £1 million is £500,000. So it's worth 10 times more. So on a very simple understanding of what is the better option, that is what has motivated people to think it's blazingly obvious from their perspective that you would go for the coin flip and you'd go for the expected value of $500,000 versus a guarantee of 50,000.
16: But this analysis, says Faisal, is a tiny bit limited.
21: There is a delicious irony here, because in some way, the people assuming you should go for the coin toss think they're being very sophisticated, and that to accept the certainty of 50,000 is basically stupid and idiotic. But the irony is that it's kind of basic, what we call behavioural finance, behavioural economics, decision theory. In fact, it goes back nearly three centuries, 288 years, to Bernoulli, who would not have thought that that was stupid. And that's because expected value, so simply timesing the probability by the outcome, is actually not how our brains work. It's not how we make decisions.
16: 18th century Swiss mathematician Nicolas Bernoulli is credited as the person who formalised the mathematics of marginal utility. Now, this is the idea, as he wrote in 1738, that
0: any increase in wealth, no matter how insignificant, will always result in an increase in utility, which is inversely proportionate to the quantity of goods already possessed.
16: Or, if you want that in simple terms, £50,000 means a lot more to someone with no money than someone with lots of money.
21: If you've got zero net wealth, which affects a lot of households right now, so no savings, right? And then you stack up the 50,000s like bricks that you might be able to earn, they aren't all worth the same to you. The first 50,000 is worth much more than the 7th or the 8th or 9th or the 10th.
16: That's the first basic thing you need to know. The second is something called prospect theory.
21: And that was developed by Daniel Kahneman, economist, won a Nobel Prize essentially for this in 2002. It comes from the late 70s. And the essential intuition here, and there's a lot of maths behind it, is that you judge risk and make choices based on the comparison of potential gains and losses in particular, rather than your expected win.
16: Prospect theory originates in a paper written by Daniel Kahneman and Amos Tversky in 1979. It is a classic in behavioural economics. By doing loads of controlled surveys, a little bit like the YouGov poll, where people have to choose between different financial gains under different circumstances, they were able to draw out a lot of useful observations. One is that people tended to give more weight than they should to small probabilities, and less weight than they should to medium and large ones. People also make their money and risk decisions relative to a reference point. You're more likely to bet a second $10 after losing a bet with a friend, double or quits, than you would have been to bet $20 in the first place. You're $10 down, right? You're not thinking generally. You're thinking relative to the reference point. And then there's the most famous phrase in the paper.
0: Losses loom larger than gains. The aggravation that one experiences in losing a sum of money appears to be greater than the pleasure associated with gaining the same amount.
21: People value very highly the possibility of losing things that they already have. And so the critical part of this question is that you're told you get the 50,000 come what may. And so people will bank that.
16: So it feels like if you don't get the million, you've lost £50,000. And fundamentally, Faisal says, that is a lot of money to a lot of people in the UK.
21: 50,000 is, I did a rough calculation, so 50k is more than the 73rd percentile of UK financial wealth.
16: Not counting property and pensions, only about a quarter of Brits have a wealth of £50,000 or more. At the other end of the wealth spectrum, a quarter have less than £300.
21: So what this basically says is 50 is a huge amount of money by the standards of the vast bulk of the UK household population. It's a transformative amount of money. Or rather, it's transformative enough for people to be satisfied with it and delighted with the certainty that their life has changed by that amount of money, and enough not to risk losing it for the possibility of earning 20 times that amount. So that's the difference between expected value and the reality of our relationship with risk.
16: Now, there certainly are gender and age differences around the level of risk that people can tolerate, and it's plausible that there are cultural differences too. It might well be that the outraged Twitterers in the US thought that their country is more successful because Americans take more risks. So, it was handy that a few days later, YouGov asked the same question in the US.
21: And the numbers were pretty similar, but it did show that Americans seemed to be slightly more willing to take the bet. But the margins were pretty small.
16: 65% of Americans said they'd take $50,000 compared to 73% of Brits and the £50,000. Because of the currency conversion, it's hard to know exactly how they compare, but they're close enough.
21: The deep and hilarious irony here was that when someone as numerically sophisticated as Nate Silver said, "This is what is wrong with Britain. This is what is wrong." And you think, oh, right. Okay, this is not just some random, like, jokey YouGov poll. This is, in fact, explains, you know, plenty that's wrong with the British economy. Whereas it turns out that it's pretty similar in America.
16: Thanks to the BBC's economics editor, Faisal Islam. That's all for this week. But be sure to send us an email if you've seen a number or a stat in the news you think we should take a look at. The email is moreorless@bbc.co.uk. Until next time, goodbye.
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24: From Futuro Media and PRX, it's Latino USA. I'm Maria Hinojosa. Today, we look back at Ricky Martin's legacy, how he paved the path for young Latino artists and queer people.
25: Art has lineage. Queerness has lineage. And Ricky Martin, in my opinion, is an important elder in both of those lineages. Maybe a zaddy elder.
24: And later, Orgullosa returns. After she was wrongfully removed from the United States, Orgullosa now has the chance to return. We look at how this happened and the uncertainty that lies ahead.
26: I will not make a promise I can't keep. Can't make a promise that this won't happen again.
24: All this coming up on Latino USA. Stay with us. No te vayas.
27: Live from NPR News in Washington, I'm Windsor Johnston. Thousands of people have been ordered to evacuate as fast-moving wildfires threaten neighborhoods around Spokane, Washington. Mayor Lisa Brown says emergency crews are working to assess the scope of the destruction as evacuations continue across the region.
28: We know that multiple structures and homes have been lost. We do not know the extent of that damage yet. For example, the VA hospital in Spokane has been successfully evacuated, and there are vulnerable people in other care facilities that are being evacuated as well.
27: Dozens of fires are burning across the state, fueled by hot, dry weather and strong winds. More than 13,000 homes and businesses are without power. The National Guard has been activated to assist with evacuations, and officials warn fire conditions are expected to remain dangerous through the weekend. Voters in several states head to the polls Tuesday for another round of primary elections, with key congressional and statewide races races on the ballot. But for people hoping to take part in later contests, voter registration deadlines are approaching quickly. NPR's Hansi Lo Wang reports on the upcoming deadlines.
3: Eligible voters in Wyoming who want to cast ballots in the state's August 18th primary have until Monday to get in their mail-in registration application, though in-person signups are available through Wyoming's primary day. For Connecticut's August 11th primary election, registering in person ends on August 10th at 12 p.m. local time. August 10th is also the last day in Rhode Island to register in person by mail or online before that state's September 9th primary. If you've already signed up to vote, you may want to go to your election officials' website and check your registration status before your state's deadline. Election officials may remove your name from their list, especially if you've recently moved, changed your name, or haven't voted in a while. And if you're planning to mail your application, election officials recommend sending it at least a week before the deadline. Hansi Lo Wang, NPR News.
27: U.S.-backed talks are continuing in Venezuela as officials work toward a transition. Catherine Osborne reports the plan calls for stabilizing the country, rebuilding its institutions, and eventually transferring power through a democratic process.
4: The Trump administration holds immense influence in Venezuela since the capture of former President Nicolas Maduro in January, developing a close partnership with his replacement, Delcy Rodriguez. Washington says it wants economic recovery for Venezuela first, and then democratization. Maduro clung to power after international observers said he lost the last election, so a key demand by the opposition is a fair vote. But many Venezuelans hold only cautious expectations for these talks, because they're occurring without the most popular opposition leader, Nobel Peace Prize winner Maria Corina Machado. Trump said last week Venezuela was not yet ready for an election. For NPR News, I'm Catherine Osborne in Rio de Janeiro.
27: This is NPR News in Washington. Flight attendants at Canada's second-largest airline are on strike after contract talks broke down on Saturday night. WestJet has canceled hundreds of flights today, stranding thousands of passengers. The union says attendants should be paid for all hours they work, including time spent boarding passengers and preparing aircraft. The walkout is disrupting travel during one of the busiest weekends of the summer. A new report issued by the World Health Organization is warning that years of progress made on tackling HIV/AIDS, hepatitis, and sexually transmitted diseases are now at risk. The organization says that's because of major delays caused by funding shortfalls and disruptions to programs. NPR's Fatma Tanis reports.
5: Those diseases are responsible for the deaths of more than 2 million people every year, according to the WHO. In previous years, data show many countries made significant progress on reducing cases and deaths of HIV. But in 2025, after the aid cuts made by the Trump administration, many programs lost funding. And infections of sexually transmitted diseases are on the rise due to lack of surveillance and growing resistance to antibiotics. WHO's Director General, Dr. Tedros Adhanom Ghebreyesus, said in a statement that the report tells two stories. It demonstrates what's possible when countries invest in health, he says, and it shows how quickly progress can be undone by funding disruptions and other inequalities. Fatma Tanis, NPR News.
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9: Welcome to Latino USA. I'm Maria Hinojosa. We're going to start our show today with the first episode of a new Futuro Studios podcast. It's called Muy Excited. The host is Maria Garcia, executive editor of Studios. You might remember her from Anything for Selena, the show about Selena Quintanilla's legacy, or from the podcast My Divo, about finding your roots with Mexican icon Juan Gabriel as a guide.
24: This time, Maria Garcia dives into pop culture moments from the present and the past and tells us what they reveal about ourselves. The first episode is about none other than Ricky Martin. So I'm going to pass the mic now to Maria Garcia, who starts by telling us about a specific moment where motherhood and Ricky Martin collided at a Super Bowl party.
8: I want to tell you about a moment earlier this year. I was at my friend Ruby's house. We were gathered to watch the Benito Bowl. Apparently, there's some sort of sporting event happening at the same time. But we were sad for Benito Antonio Martinez Ocasio, okay? Well, we weren't exactly sad because all of us adults were standing in a semicircle entranced by the magic of Bad Bunny's performance. That start in the sugarcane field, all the Latino vendors, the actual wedding. And then we see him, dressed in all white, his voice firm and smooth. It is the one and only Ricky Martin. Singing arguably one of the most political anti-colonial anthems of Bad Bunny's catalog, Lo Que Le Pasó a Hawaii, a cry against statehood for Puerto Rico. I know immediately the potency of the symbolism here. Here is the artist who most represents what some people called the Latin boom in the late 90s. And now, about 2.5 decades later, Ricky Martin stands before us, not performing in English to a white audience for recognition or acceptance. No, he stands before us singing a song of resistance in Spanish. And I stand there acutely aware that I would remember this moment for decades to come. That this was a touchstone moment not only for the long storied arc of Ricky's career, but for the complicated narrative of Latino belonging in the United States. And then my trance is interrupted by the choir of boys behind me. "Who's that?" yells my 11-year-old son and his two best friends. And then all three of his moms turn around and yell, "What do you mean? That's Ricky Martin." And the three preteens say, "Who's Ricky Martin?" And then I realize I have failed my child. He has grown up knowing about Juan Gabriel, Tego Calderon, Selena, Prince, Kate Bush, and so many musical icons who paved a way. But I have done him a disservice by not teaching him about the man who had to live a vida loca so Bad Bunny could do lo que le da la gana. And I'm going to be honest. I have written a lot about this historic moment, but I have very on-brand centered the divas of the moment, J-Lo, Shakira, the OG predecessor, Selena. And I have mentioned Ricky, but I have never gone deep on what he meant. Pero ya, no more. I'm gonna do right by my son, by all of y'all out there who may not know or who may have forgotten just how much this man did for the culture. Because let me tell you, whether you are Latino or queer or just someone who is trying to live more authentically, you have something to glean from Ricky Martin's life and legacy. This man was out here figuring things out on his own, surviving child stardom.
10: I want to talk to you because you are the cutest thing I have seen.
8: Being fetishized by American media.
11: He's been called the Puerto Rican Elvis, and you can understand why.
8: Scrutinized obsessively about his sexuality.
12: And with you, there have been the rumors that question or talk about your sexual orientation. You must be aware of those rumors.
13: Of course.
8: And ultimately, he stayed true to himself, to his roots, to his integrity. So let's go. This one's for Ricky Martin. Enrique Ricky Martin Morales was born on December 24th, 1971, in San Juan, Puerto Rico. His mother was an accountant, his father a psychologist, and by the early 80s, he stars in commercials for Orange Crush Soda.
14: Orange Crush!
15: Oye, ¿dónde está mi Orange Crush?
14: No lo voy a decir.
8: And for Burger King.
14: Burger King,
0: 1984, when Ricky is 12 years old, he joins boy band Menudo. Their fandom was very Beatlemania-esque, with mostly young girls screaming frenetically anytime they were close to the boy band. Menudo was such a cultural phenomenon that the band is seared into people's most formative memories. Here's my friend and La Brega editor, Laura Perez in Puerto Rico, who remembers when Ricky was introduced in the band.
13: I was 3 years old, and I remember vividly not only watching him, but what I felt, how it felt. It was so exciting, and how I thought he was the most beautiful boy.
0: You can see the frenzy when the band, including newly integrated Little Ricky, was a guest on one of Oprah's early TV shows.
10: I want to talk to you because you are the cutest thing I have seen. When you first knew that you were going to be picked to be in this group, what did you do to go home and celebrate?
15: Well, I first took all my parents to all my family.
10: Yes.
15: And then...
10: Listen, don't purr back there. We got to hear it. All your family...
0: Ricky's hair is perfectly coiffed with layered strands framing his little face, and he looks doe-eyed, earnest, maybe a little nervous, his English still a bit halting.
15: And then we did a disco party.
10: You went to a disco party after that.
0: Oh, a disco party. Now, 12-year-old Ricky doesn't just join a boy band when he joins Menudo. He joins a strict, very regimented machine, with a strategy on youth. Every member of Menudo was cycled out once they were 16 or 17 when their voices changed or they got facial hair. Many years after Ricky's tenure in Menudo, other band members will say the band was riddled with abuse and untenable pressure. But Ricky has never said anything negative about Menudo on record. In fact, in the late 90s, he tells Rosie O'Donnell, Menudo provided him with preparation.
16: You know, if I had to start all over again, I would do it because I guess I'm where I'm at today because of the discipline that I got being in a band like this.
0: And this is his life until 17 years old, when he inevitably ages out of the boy band. A couple years later, he puts out his first solo record in Spanish, self-titled Ricky Martin. With an Adonis physique, shirtless with only a sleeveless open black vest hanging over his shoulders, and he is swaying those hips, smiling at the crowd. Honey, he is giving hot vampire muse, okay? Like the vampire Lestat would want to spend eternity with this man. Look, there's a lot to say about Ricky Martin's character and his kind heart and his long career, and we're going to get to all of that. But babe, we got to take a moment to just state the obvious. This man is absolutely gorgeous. Con mucho respeto, with love and admiration from my queer heart. Anyway, Ricky's first album is a major success in 1991. It's one of the highest debuts for a Latin artist under Sony. And at this point, he's on a roll. His second album skyrockets to the top of the Latin charts, and he's soon named Top New Latin Artist at the 1993 Billboard Music Awards. He then ventures into acting, does a sitcom role in English.
16: Here, I brought you this. Hope you like it.
0: And then, no big deal, he lands a regular character on General Hospital, one of the biggest soaps in the United States. He plays a singer named Miguel Mores.
16: I just found out a friend of mine has AIDS. The news has saddened me deeply.
0: By the way, Ricky later says he hated going to the General Hospital set. He doesn't feel comfortable. Remember, this is 1994, 1996. Our man is often the only Latino in the room. I imagine it's lonely. So he returns to his love of music, and he releases his third album with a chart topper, Maria. For all of you young ones watching who may think, oh, this is señora music, babe, let me school you a little, okay? First of all, señoras are cool, okay? Second, this song fused together flamenco, salsa, dance, and Afro-Caribbean rhythms. Was there at the time an industry push to use some of these sounds in Latin music? Yes. But I also think our primo Ricky Martin was out here evolving the pop song formula. This song is everywhere. Maria also solidified Ricky Martin not just as a beloved Latin American star, but a global pop king in the making. Ricky returns to the studio for his fourth album, Vuelve, which lands him a Grammy nomination. And I'm not talking about a Latin Grammy. This was before the Latin Grammys ever existed. I'm talking mainstream English Grammys. Ricky Martin is set to perform at the award in 1999, actually. He's going to sing The Cup of Life, his FIFA World Cup song, which, by the way, has been hailed as the best World Cup anthem of all time. And he absolutely devours. This is a historic performance. The music industry, including the Grammys themselves, officially recognize this moment as the defining event that ushers in what people call the so-called Latin boom. I really can't overstate what a momentous performance this is. I asked Futuro senior producer and Ricky Martin loyal fan Jeannie Montalvo again to describe what it was like watching this on TV.
1: Like, I remember standing in my living room watching as these, like, estos tambores, like, came down the aisles at the Gringo Grammys. This was before the Latin Grammys, the last year before the Latin Grammys were inaugurated. And, like, people were so excited.
0: So naturally, we get to the era of Ricky Martin you probably remember, when he was living la vida loca and becomes the first Latino to debut a song at number one on the U.S. Billboard 200 chart. He draws the largest crowd in the history of the Today Show up to that point.
11: He's been called the Puerto Rican Elvis, and you can understand why. These crowds are reminiscent of those that gathered when Elvis Presley was the hottest guy on the scene, and probably even the Beatles.
0: Ricky appears on the cover of Time magazine and Rolling Stone and also New York magazine, Interview magazine, People, Teen People, an entertainment magazine. And Ricky Mania is real. Here he is on the Rosie O'Donnell show the day his English album releases.
16: I've recorded in many languages, but come on, English is so important.
2: And now let me tell you something. America is in love with you.
16: All right.
0: But let's get something clear. Even at the height of English Ricky Mania, he is adamant he'll never abandon Spanish. Here's Ricky with Jay Leno.
16: I will not stop singing in Spanish. It's my mother tongue.
0: Pero now that he is considered a pop star in the United States, well, American journalists start prying into some rumors about Ricky.
12: You know, you could stop these rumors. 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
21: Ask Curious City anything about the Chicago area. 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
17: It's Latino USA. I'm Maria Hinojosa. Before the break, we played you part of the first episode of our new Futuro Studios podcast with iHeartRadio. It's called Muy Excited with Maria Garcia. And now Maria, mi tocaya, wraps up her exploration of Ricky Martin's evolution.
0: It is the year 2000. and Ricky Martin releases his second English album, Sound Loaded, with a hit lead single, She Bangs. We need a moment to talk about this video. The premise is hot, horny underwater club, and it starts with some really fine octopus men. No, literally, half-naked men with CGI octopus tentacles. Most everyone in the video is half-naked, actually, kind of twerking. At one point, Ricky is laying down with his shirt open, with various hands rubbing his body, his blue jeans unbuttoned, and he's making all kinds of faces. And you know, it's very clear that Ricky is treated by US media as a sort of hot Latin lover trope. But you know, when I see She Bangs,
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3: Of course.
4: When Barbara Walters tries to make him come out.
2: You know, you could stop these rumors. You could say, as many artists have, yes, I am gay. Or you could say, no, I'm not. Mm. Or you could leave it as you are, ambiguous. I don't want to put you in the spot, but I get it. But it's in your power to do it. And I'm bringing it up, Ricky, because you know that this is being said.
3: And thank you so much.
2: And you're even being named.
3: For giving me the opportunity to express the rumors. But Barbara, for some reason, I just don't feel like it.
4: I love that answer. I just don't feel like it. That should be enough. And it feels like it was an answer that was ahead of its time. Why would he come out on her terms in an ambush moment? You know, now coming out is kind of antiquated in some circles. Thank goodness a lot of queer people nowadays don't need to come out because, well, they were never in. Never living in a heteronormative straight reality. But babe, in 2000, the entire public world was a heteronormative straight reality. And coming out was a big deal. It was risky and could hurt your livelihood. Not to mention the emotional scarring of someone trying to force you on national television to come out. Ricky wrote this in his memoir, quote, "It was a topic I constantly struggled with, one that caused me a lot of pain and anxiety. And every time someone wrote in an article that I was a homosexual, or each time this was asked of me in an interview, and not very subtly, it pushed me further away from my truth. The rumors and questions only increased my insecurity and my self-rejection. They reminded me of all the reasons why I was uncomfortable in my own skin. At times, I felt I hated myself because it was always presented under such a negative lens, as something scandalous and bad. It reinforced my desire to deny." Oh, Ricky, we love you. Coming off of Ricky Mania and his massive success in the US, Ricky releases a couple more albums, one in Spanish, another in English. In 2008, he becomes a dad, welcoming two baby boys. He talks about loving being a dad. And it really suits him because there's always been something really tender and caring about Ricky. We really see this in 2010. Inspired by his children and the legacy he wants to leave for them, he comes out through a statement on his website. Let me read you some excerpts. Quote, "To keep living as I did up until today would be to indirectly diminish the glow that my kids were born with. Enough is enough. This has to change. This was not supposed to happen 5 or 10 years ago. It's supposed to happen now. I am proud to say that I am a fortunate homosexual man. I'm very blessed to be who I am. I am blessed to be who I am." Wow. You are, Ricky. We all are. What a pioneer. The next year, in 2011, Ricky releases Música Alma Sexo, which is a critical hit. A few years later, he stars as a coach on The Voice Australia. He releases another album in 2015, which wins a Grammy for Best Latin Pop Album. He gets married, then divorced, does some acting. And in 2019, when Puerto Rico's governor was exposed for homophobic text messages, including about Ricky himself, Ricky Martin flew home and was one of a few cultural figures who joined hundreds of thousands of protesters forcing the governor to resign. Here he is protesting in a clip from Bloomberg News.

0: I want to contrast this moment in 2019 when he's protesting with a point he makes in his memoir. He writes, quote, "I think that one of the reasons why I found it so hard to accept myself was because in my profession, I have often been considered to be a Latin idol, a pop star, and for some, a sex symbol. I don't know if it has to do with the fact that I'm Latin or it has to do with the global image of the, quote, Latin lover, but I always had the feeling that certain things were expected of me, among which was the fact that I was supposed to seduce and allow myself to be seduced by women. Maybe if there had been another artist, another Latin idol who had come before me, I might have been less afraid." End quote. I bring up this quote because the so-called Latin boom was both a touchstone for Latinos, but also harmful. I believe that the way Ricky Martin was framed prevented him from being the full dimensional person he is. And he had to write the script on his own. How to come out, and to come out with a message of self-love and celebration. How to come back to singing in Spanish, to his original audience, to his artistic roots, even after the crossover success. How to be very publicly Latino without pandering to the reductive notions of Latinidad of the time. And look, did he always do perfect? No.
1: Ask me, how do I feel? Ask me.
2: How do you feel, Ricky?
1: Crazy.
0: But I believe Ricky Martin's legacy changed the game. I'm not trying to be cute when I say Bad Bunny is able to be as free, as unapologetic as he is because of the iterative and very real progress Ricky Martin made. Remember when Ricky Martin said this?
1: I've recorded in many languages, but come on, English is so important.
0: Isn't it kind of stunning that we went from that to Bad Bunny in just 2+ decades saying this about singing in English?
3: I don't care.
0: That clip, by the way, is from an interview with the New York Times' Popcast. I don't think we could have gone straight to Bad Bunny's defiance. Ricky Martin had to set the stage, not just as an artist, but also as a queer person. I think of how Juan Gabriel couldn't really come out a generation before. And then Ricky Martin did, but with a lot of controversy leading up to it. And now artists like Young Miko can be as queer as they want on stage. People don't necessarily have to come out all the time anymore because queer elders like Ricky once had the courage to do so. Or, for example, Jenna Ortega can be as goth and as eccentric as she wants. Latinos are less and less beholden to the fiery mommy or hot Latin lover trope. I believe Ricky Martin played a key role in that cultural evolution. Art has lineage, queerness has lineage, and Ricky Martin, in my opinion, is an important elder in both of those lineages. Maybe a zaddy elder. But really, I think 100 years from now, Latinos will use Ricky Martin's long career arc to understand belonging and history in this country. Or actually, I think we can take it beyond that. I think Ricky Martin's legacy, as our producer Brittany Cronin pointed out to me, shows the evolution of Latinos and queer people beyond belonging in the U.S. And the key to understanding this is in Ricky's performance of Lo Que Le Pasó a Hawaii at the Super Bowl. This is arguably the most high-profile anti-colonial anthem of our time. It's a cry against statehood, it's a rally for resistance, and I want to talk about the specific section Ricky sings. No suelten la bandera, ni olviden el elolai, que no quiero que hagan contigo lo que le pasó a Hawaii, he sings. The Lelolai is a traditional vocal improvisation sung by jíbaros. The song is imploring Puerto Ricans to hold on to cultural specificity, to collective memory, to identity as resistance. And Bad Bunny in the song is not asking to belong in or to the United States in any way. In fact, lo que le pasó a Hawaii is the opposite. It is saying we do not want to belong. We want to hold on to what is ours. And how powerful to have Ricky Martin sing this verse. The artist who the industry, in a way, forced to belong to the American mainstream, insisting on framing him within these tropes of Latinidad, hot, straight, Latin lover, that flattened his dimensionality. But no more. What a joy it is to see him break free from those stereotypes. And because he has given all of us, including my son, who will know who Ricky is, permission to do the same. And in this way, we all owe Ricky Martin.
2: That was the first episode of Muy Excited with Maria Garcia, a podcast from our very own Futuro Studios that you can also watch on YouTube. Okay, dear listener, we're going to switch gears now and go from pop culture to immigration. Latino USA producer Reynaldo Leaños Jr. is going to start us off.
4: 15-year-old Ismael is stuffing his clothes into a large tan-colored backpack on the floor. Ismael's two younger siblings are also packing. His mom, a woman I'm calling orgullosa to protect her identity, is video recording him. The room is filled with excitement and nerves. Orgullosa knows that one day they're going to look back on this afternoon with relief. Ismael's six-year-old brother Esteban is giggling.
5: ¿Por qué te sentí feliz, hijo? ¿Y por qué estás arreglando tu ropa?
6: Porque ya rato me quería ir para Estados Unidos.
5: Wow.
4: The family is in Honduras, preparing to leave for the airport. They are returning to their home in New Orleans, Louisiana, after living in Honduras for almost 9 months. A judge found that Immigration and Customs Enforcement had unlawfully removed them from the United States. I've been following their story since the summer of 2025. Orgullosa is a single mom. Two of her three kids were born in Honduras, but they hadn't been there in more than 7 years. And they were struggling to readjust. Now, after a months-long legal battle against their removal, they are ready to fly back to the U.S. Before DHS sent Orgullosa and her kids to Honduras, they were part of a group of migrants with special protections in the U.S. And her family got these benefits because in 2018, Orgullosa was forcibly separated from her then 5-year-old daughter Estrella on the U.S.-Mexico border. This was under the zero-tolerance immigration policy of the first Trump administration. During that time, hundreds of kids at the southern border were ripped apart from their parents. Orgullosa and her family have gone through challenge after challenge together. And the common thread to most of their problems? Trump's immigration enforcement agenda. But they remain hopeful that they will actually return to the U.S., and they hope their experience will create a path of return for others who were also wrongfully removed. Despite all that Orgullosa and her family have endured, they're ready to start rebuilding their lives in New Orleans. Yet again.
2: For this story, after more than a year of following Orgullosa's case, we reveal why she and her family were recently given the opportunity to return to the United States and how her case is an important legal victory that could help other wrongfully deported immigrants. Latino USA producer Reynaldo Leaños Jr. is going to pick up the story from here.
4: When DHS sent Orgullosa and her kids to Honduras last July, Orgullosa didn't have a place of her own. They moved in with her sister. Shortly after, local gangs started to target her and her family.
5: Yo quería poner un mini negocio para vender comida.
4: She started a small business, selling traditional Honduran food outside of her sister's home.
5: Ellos nos saludaron y todos llegaron como personas que ellos iban a ir a comprar con nosotros.
4: Men stopped by, greeted them like customers interested in buying their food, but they took out a gun.
5: Entonces cuando sacaron la pistola y nos dieron nosotros que si nosotros íbamos a vender frecuentemente y que nosotros teníamos que pagar una cuota.
4: And told them that if they were going to sell food frequently, they needed to pay the men a fee, basically an extortion tax. After their threats, Orgullosa says the men grabbed a baleada and took off. The fear for her safety filled Orgullosa with a sense of urgency. She needed to return with her kids to New Orleans. Meanwhile, in the U.S., the American Civil Liberties Union, or the ACLU, took Orgullosa's case to the federal government, seeking to bring her back to the country. The ACLU claimed Orgullosa's case fell under the so-called Missel Settlement Agreement. The agreement was signed under the Biden administration to right some of the wrongs of the family separation policies under the first Trump administration. It gave access to legal and mental health services to families like Orgullosa's, who were separated during the zero tolerance policy. They also received protections against removal from the U.S. One of the main attorneys fighting for Orgullosa was Lee Gallant from the ACLU. Last year, Lee began hearing from advocates and other attorneys about cases where the second Trump administration was violating the agreement that protected Orgullosa. This included deporting families who had been separated under Trump's first term. Lee was worried. These families were supposed to be legally protected. Removing them was unlawful. For Orgullosa, the agreement gave her family a status called parole, which allowed them to be in the U.S. at least until mid-2027. Orgullosa was one of the main cases highlighted in the ACLU's litigation, but she wasn't alone.
7: We went to court and said that these people shouldn't be deported. They're part of the family separation class and they have the right to pursue asylum and other benefits under the settlement.
4: Orgullosa's legal battle went on for several months. In Honduras, Orgullosa clung on to her faith and remained hopeful and waited. And then, almost 7 months after the family was wrongfully deported, they received life-changing news.
8: I checked my email first thing upon waking up. I saw the order. I read it to make sure I was reading it correctly. And I was just shaking.
4: This is Anilu Chadwick, another attorney and advocate who has helped Orgullosa throughout this process. The email she read said clearly, the judge was siding with the ACLU and said they never should have been deported in the first place. Here is Lee, the lawyer from the ACLU again.
7: The court agreed and also rejected the government's argument that they had to pay their own way back and said that they have to be brought back at government expense. So we're in the process of trying to get all the families back who were deported pursuant to the court's order.
4: It was the morning of February 6th. Anilu called Orgullosa from the U.S. to tell her the news. In Honduras, Orgullosa was cooking breakfast.
5: Yo pegué un grito. Yo lloré de la emoción.
4: She let out a scream of joy and began to cry.
5: Y las primeras palabras que yo le dije a Anilu, yo bien sabía de que Dios iba a seguir obrando en nosotros.
4: Orgullosa says that throughout their time in Honduras, she had held on to her faith and believed that God would make this right for them. And now, that moment was finally here.
5: Yo me sentí feliz, yo me sentí alegre y yo se lo dije a mis hijos.
4: Orgullosa felt happy and relieved, and so did Anilu.
8: I remember being in my kitchen too, as she was standing in her kitchen in Honduras and telling her the news and dropped to my knees and just kept thanking God.
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2: It's Latino USA. I'm Maria Hinojosa. Today, we're following Orgullosa as she prepares to fly back from Honduras to the United States. I'm going to pass the mic back to Latino USA producer Reynaldo Leaños Jr.
4: Months passed before Orgullosa and her family received any information from the federal government about details on how this return might take place. And then one day, through WhatsApp, the federal government told Orgullosa the date and time of her family's flight back to the U.S. I immediately hopped on a video call with her.
5: Miren, yo sé de que va a ser un día de tan, tan, tan grande, maravilloso en mi vida y en la vida de mi familia. Y yo me estoy preparando bien psicológicamente y verbalmente.
4: She was visibly happy and hopeful. She was mentally preparing herself for her return. Orgullosa began the rounds of goodbyes for her family in Honduras. During Orgullosa's goodbyes, she told her mom how thankful she was to have spent the last 9 months with her. While she was in Honduras, Orgullosa enjoyed being reunited with family she hadn't seen in person in more than 7 years. She was also fixated on returning to the U.S. Orgullosa's mom was happy she was allowed to return to the U.S. and told her, you don't dream small. You always dream big. And now Orgullosa is wrestling with some key questions. What are her plans when she returns to New Orleans? How will she start over? She's low on money. She doesn't have a home in the U.S. and her family won't be there to help.
5: Yo voy a buscar mi trabajo porque yo no me voy a sentar en Estados Unidos a buscar mi trabajo para poder sobrevivir con mis hijos.
4: Then, she'll look for a job to provide for her family. Both Orgullosa and Annie Lou know that even if she made it back to the U.S., her legal problems would not be over.
8: There are still concerns of how we got to this point and making sure that this does not happen again and that the family can build their lives now with a bit more stability and security.
4: On April 27, about 3 months after the court's decision in her favor and 9 months after they were unlawfully deported, Orgullosa and her children flew safely back to the U.S. On the plane, her eldest son, 15-year-old Ismael, made her a promise.
5: Me decía mi mamá, y al llegar a Estados Unidos, yo solo voy a seguir mi estudio y yo voy a... Ya cuando yo ya esté un poco, cuando tenga la edad, yo voy a trabajar para yo poder ayudarte.
4: He said he would continue his studies. And then when he got older, he would get a job and try and help her out financially. Because he had seen how much Orgullosa had sacrificed for all of them. The family returned to New Orleans, but not to their old home. Instead, they're living in a different part of town. It was not an easy comeback. It was almost like starting again from zero, because before they were unlawfully removed, her life in New Orleans was falling apart. Orgullosa was reaching her breaking point. Her partner had broken up with her. She didn't have food at home. Her mom had gotten sick in Honduras. She lost her car and her job. Immigration agents were also harassing her. Then one day, when they arrived at her door, she said, "Just send me back to Honduras." This is part of my 2025 episode about Orgullosa.
5: Yo sentía
14: que mi cabeza se me estaba reventando y emigración molestando por todos lados.
4: Orgullosa didn't really want to go back, but in that moment, she was broken. This is why Orgullosa is not just simply coming back home. She's starting over again. And now, even though she's back in the U.S., Anilu, the attorney and advocate, says she is not eligible for some of the benefits she had before her departure because she already used them.
9: The returning families, parents, or children, or the qualifying family members, if they previously accessed service benefits through the settlement, they're not able to access it once more.
4: Remember, in 2018, the U.S. government forcibly separated Orgullosa from her daughter Estrella during the zero-tolerance policy. She later became part of the MISEL VI settlement agreement and obtained certain protections and benefits. Well, according to experts, the settlement stipulates that some of the benefits have a shelf life, meaning they can be used only for a certain amount of time, and then they can't be accessed again.
9: The settlement didn't envision families taken after being provided stability through the settlement benefits.
4: Anilu says when the ACLU and the government were agreeing on the terms of the settlement, they never thought that separated families would be wrongfully removed from the U.S. by the federal government. Some of those benefits that Orgullosa used before she was wrongfully removed included things like 6 months of rental assistance.
9: Right now, there's nothing in the settlement that provides benefits that would be offered for families newly integrating into the U.S. through the Family Reunification Task Force process.
4: Now, there's no safety net for Orgullosa. She has to get back on her feet on her own. A few weeks after her return to New Orleans, I caught up with Orgullosa and Anilu via a video call. And almost instantly, I noticed Orgullosa sounded very different.
15: Muy buenos días, ¿cómo estás?
5: Aquí más o menos, Anilu.
4: She wasn't as full of energy and wasn't as talkative as in my previous interviews with her. Orgullosa sounded as if life was wearing her down.
15: Se me suenas cansada.
5: Sí, ando con un poco de dolor de cuerpo.
4: She was exhausted.
5: Me siento cansada por motivos de que ya como yo ya tiempo no trabajaba exactamente así como estaba trabajando desde que yo llegué.
4: She started working long shifts in a very demanding new job as a housekeeper at a local hotel. And it's taking a toll on her body.
5: Y estar agachándote haciendo esas camas son lo que más afecta.
4: She's constantly hunched over, which is causing her a lot of back pain. Even though she's grateful for the work, it's a lot of physical labor. And it's not just her new job that has her feeling tired lately.
5: Y también cansadita, que digamos de que cuando yo llego a casa, no me acuesto porque no estoy en mi propio espacio. Yo estoy en casa de otra persona.
4: When she gets home, she can't fully unwind and rest because she and her kids are living in someone else's house. Her local church helped facilitate this setup to help Orgullosa get back on her feet. However, despite the discomfort, she says the most important thing is that her kids are now living in the U.S. again.
5: Me sentí alegre porque ya mis hijos van a tener un nuevo futuro.
4: After all, it's what they fought for, she says. A better education and life for her children.
5: Porque allá en Honduras no hay un buen futuro de educación para los niños.
4: And Orgullosa was also able to return to her old church.
5: Ellos siempre me decían a mí de que cómo fue mi proceso, de que cómo fue que yo regresé.
4: When the churchgoers first saw her, they asked her how she was doing and how she was able to return.
5: Yo le dije yo a ellos de que Dios tiene un propósito para nosotros, que por eso que Él nos trajo para acá otra vez.
4: She told them, God has a plan for all of us, and that's why He was able to bring our family back again. It's been about 2 months since Orgullosa returned to New Orleans, and she has gained some footing. But Anilu, the attorney and advocate, says there are still more hurdles on the horizon?
9: I always tell every single parent and child supported through the reunification after the separation, I will not make a promise I can't keep. And I can't make a promise that this won't happen again.
4: Ani Lu believes there's a possibility that Orgullosa could be targeted and wrongfully removed again because immigration authorities under Trump are still detaining and removing scores of immigrants who are legally protected in the U.S.
9: After everything we have seen and continue to see, I'm not sure what's coming next.
4: Even though there's uncertainty in the air, Orgullosa remains hopeful.
5: No le voy a decir que me siento nerviosa. De los 100%, yo me siento unos 80% bien.
4: She doesn't feel nervous per se, but she's about 80% at ease. Orgullosa is just one case, and it goes beyond her. As of today, not all the other wrongfully deported families have been brought back to the U.S., according to Ani Lu.
9: As I understand, some are back. Some still continue to fight for their return when the court had granted their return in February. So now, nearly 6 months out, there's still no certain time by which these processes will be complete.
4: The good news, though, is that Orgullosa's case has had an impact. Ani Lu says it has recently been cited in other litigation against the Department of Homeland Security and its agencies where someone was wrongfully removed.
9: So in a very ironic way, this case has established processes for ordering wrongful removals to be returned, but has not prevented forcible separations from happening.
4: Lee Gallant, the ACLU attorney, learned during Orgullosa's litigation that ICE had detained other previously separated families that were protected under the same settlement agreement that protected Orgullosa.
7: We don't know how many people are being detained. Sometimes the government's telling us, but we don't know that the government's telling us about everybody. Sometimes we're hearing from lawyers and advocates around the country.
4: According to the Brookings Institute, ICE has detained more than 400,000 immigrants, including families like Orgullosa's, with legal protections since Trump retook office in 2025.
7: The other thing that happened is we found out that dozens of people, class members, are being detained, and we believe unlawfully, and the government was refusing to give us the basis for their detention.
4: So the team at the ACLU is trying to get them released. Regardless of how many people are detained or deported, Lee, Ani Lu, and other advocates in this space see this as a clear attack on families who were previously separated and should be protected, especially after everything that the U.S. government has put them through. They're also calling for these previously separated families to be put on a path towards some sort of permanent status so that they can truly build their lives in the U.S. without any fear that they could be again separated and deported to countries where they don't have permanent roots anymore. In New Orleans, Orgullosa is remaining positive for her children. Right now, her goals are clear. Find a better living situation, keep her job, enroll her kids into school, and little by little, start building up their lives again.
2: That was Latino USA producer Reynaldo Leaños Jr. Since we last spoke with Orgullosa, she quit her housekeeping job and is looking for new opportunities elsewhere, and she was able to find an apartment of her own to live with her family. We're going to continue following this story here at Latino USA. It's part of our democracy and election coverage, the Latino Factor, how we vote.

0: That's it for today. First, you heard an episode of our new podcast, Muy Excited, hosted and written by Maria Garcia. The Muy Excited team includes Marta Martinez, Brittany Cronin, Marlon Bishop, Victoria Estrada, and Juan Carlos Peláez. Executive producers at Futuro Studios are Marlon Bishop and Maria Garcia. Executive producers at iHeart are Leo Gomez and Arlene Santana. Our second story was produced by Reynaldo Leaños Jr. and edited by Benilei Ramirez. Fernanda Chavarri is our managing editor. Nancy Trujillo is our production manager. Our engineers are Stephanie Lebeau, Julia Caruso, J.J. Carubin, and Brandon Grugel at Multitude. The Latino USA team also includes Roxana Aguirre, Glorimar Marquez, and Julieta Martinelli. Benilei Ramirez and I are executive producers. I'm your host, Maria Hinojosa. You can find Latino USA on your podcast feed, also on our website, latinousa.org, and you can listen to us anytime then. Muchas gracias. Hasta la próxima. Chao.
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6: This tariff move, it's sort of like something out of a horror movie where just when you think the boogeyman is gone and it gets a little bit too quiet, there's a jump scare and it's back. I think the devil is in the implementation here and whether Trump dials up the tension further and finds new, maybe even more creative ways to levy more tariffs on countries.
7: I'm Evo Dahler, and this is World Review, a weekly roundup of world news produced by Harvard's Belfer Center in cooperation with WBEZ Chicago. This week, Washington hands Riyadh a landmark nuclear deal, but without the toughest safeguards. Then, Trump revives his tariff wall under a banner of protecting labor rights, but allies call it a smokescreen. Finally, Britain swears in its seventh prime minister in a decade. Will Andy Burnham break the curse? We'll be back to discuss all of these stories after the news.
8: Live from NPR News in Washington, I'm Windsor Johnston. President Trump says the U.S. has paused a possible military strike against Iran. In a post on Truth Social, Trump said Iran and other countries in the region asked Washington to hold off because the outlines of a deal had been reached. NPR's Frank Langfitt reports from Tel Aviv.
9: President Trump wrote on social media Saturday night that the U.S. was, quote, locked and loaded and ready to go against the Islamic Republic of Iran, end quote. But then he said Iran and other Middle Eastern countries had asked him to hold off, subject to rapidly making a deal, one that would include the immediate and total reopening of the Strait of Hormuz and an end to Iran's nuclear threat. Mayer, a semi-official news agency sponsored by the Iranian government, dismissed Trump's claims as, quote, simply a new lie, citing unnamed Iranian military officials. President Trump has threatened big attacks on Iran in the past, only to back off. Israel, a U.S. partner in the war against Iran, has yet to comment. Frank Langfitt, NPR News, Tel Aviv.
8: Thousands of people have been ordered to evacuate as multiple wildfires continue to spread across Washington state. Alexandria Duggan is a public safety reporter for the Spokesman Review. She was near the origin of one of the fires burning in Spokane.
10: The fire jumped the river into the city, into North Spokane. And I'm watching people flee down these roads and beg police to let them back in their homes. And the police are saying, no, you need to turn around. You have to go now. Go now.
8: Spokane Assistant Fire Chief Lance Dull says crews are facing an overwhelming and fast-changing situation as wildfires tear through the region.
11: It's probably the hardest day in my 31 years at Spokane Fire Department. Keep our firemen, our police officers, and everybody else in your prayers.
8: Forecasters say hot, dry weather and strong winds continue to fuel the fires. Canada's second largest airline is on strike this morning. Dan Karpinchuk reports more than 4,000 flight attendants at WestJet walked off the job.
12: In a statement, the airline says its latest offer to the flight attendants union is industry-leading and transformative and directly addresses the main issues behind the walkout, unpaid work. In response to the strike, WestJet issued a lockout. The union for the flight attendants says it's ready to go back to the bargaining table. It says flight attendants work about 35 hours a month without pay before and after flights. In Ottawa, Jobs Minister Patty Hajdu says the strike is a disappointing development and that federal mediators are available to help with negotiations. But the union has urged the government not to intervene with any back-to-work legislation. Meanwhile, thousands of travelers are scrambling to make arrangements on one of the busiest travel weekends of the year in Canada. For NPR News, I'm Dan Karpinchuk in Toronto.
8: This is NPR. Spanish Prime Minister Pedro Sanchez is accusing some of his European Union counterparts of being selfish in the response to a dramatic influx of migrants from Morocco to Spain. Terry Schultz reports the majority of member countries are expressing concern mainly over the possibility the migrants would make it further into the European Union.
13: Spain said none of the roughly 50,000 people who crossed into its northern enclave Ceuta from Morocco made it even to the Spanish mainland, much less through Spain into other EU countries. But the fear that the EU's passport-free travel zone would make it too easy for them to do that has provoked great angst inside the bloc. Ceuta is not part of this so-called Schengen zone, and Spain checks incoming visitors. But Italy nonetheless suspended the travel privileges with Spain for a month, and 22 of the 27 EU prime ministers called for a meeting of interior ministers to discuss how to reinforce borders, a video conference that will now take place on Tuesday. Spain says this attitude is polarizing and even unlawful, calling for more solidarity. For NPR News, I'm Terry Schultz in Brussels.
8: A drifting SpaceX rocket stage is expected to crash into the moon Wednesday, more than a year after it launched two lunar landers. The impact is expected near Einstein Crater at roughly 5,400 miles per hour, creating a new crater and sending dust and debris into the air. Parts of the eastern United States and Canada, along with much of South America, could have the best view. Scientists say the event poses little danger, but it underscores growing concerns about the amount of debris accumulating in space. This is NPR News.
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7: I'm Ivo Dalder, and this is World Review. Today is Friday, July 31st. Here is what is on tap this week. First, Washington and Riyadh have signed a landmark nuclear cooperation deal, but did the White House just hand Saudi Arabia a path to the bomb? Then, the White House is rebuilding its tariff wall in the name of protecting labor rights, but is anyone really buying it? And finally, Britain has sworn in its seventh prime minister in a decade. But can Andy Burnham break the curse, or is he just the next one in line? Joining me to discuss all of these stories are Felicia Swartz, who's the diplomatic correspondent at Politico. She joined Politico last year from the Financial Times after having spent 8 years at the Wall Street Journal covering the State Department and Israeli-Palestinian territories. Hey, Felicia, how are you?
15: Hi, so good to be here. Happy Friday.
7: Robbie Grammer is the national security reporter at the Wall Street Journal, having spent 8 years at Foreign Policy covering the State Department and Congress, and then wrote the National Security Daily Brief for the Politico. Hey, Robbie. Good to have you.
6: Hey, great to be here.
7: Finally, Hugh Tomlinson is the Observer's international editor based in London. He previously covered the U.S., South Asia, and the Middle East for the Times of London, giving him a well-traveled read on how Britain's new government fits into the wider world. And Hugh, wonderful to have you on for the first time, hopefully not the last.
16: Good to see you.
7: Let's start with Saudi Arabia. Last week, the United States and Saudi Arabia signed a landmark civil nuclear agreement, one that gives Riyadh a potential future path to enrich its own uranium. Unlike the so-called gold standard deal that Washington struck with the UAE back in 2009, this deal doesn't appear to require Saudi Arabia to forswear enrichment or accept the toughest international inspections. And Congress now just has 90 days to weigh in to see if it likes this deal. Felicia Swartz of Politico, you spent years covering nuclear diplomacy and arms control as well as the Middle East. Is this deal a big departure from its precedents, as critics say, or why did the administration agree to these weaker terms?
17: It could be a huge departure if it actually goes all the way through. We haven't actually seen the full text of the deal yet. As far as I know, it actually hasn't been transmitted to Congress, and at least the last that I checked with my sources. And so I think when we actually see the text of the deal, we might have a better understanding. But we know, you know, some of Robbie's colleagues at The Wall Street Journal and others, and I've confirmed in my own reporting, what's in there is definitely a big departure from a long-sought U.S. goal of non-proliferation. But the devil will be in the details. And also, my understanding is that the deal calls for a two-year study to see if it would be feasible to create the kind of nuclear facility that the Saudis want, and if enrichment is possible and makes sense. And so, you know, and of course, there'll be a lot of other details that we can get into. But I think if it does go through, as we say, as it's written, or as we believe that it's written, it would be a huge departure, because allowing enrichment on Saudi soil, even if it's so-called black box enrichment, which basically means there will be no technology transfer. But, you know, again, like, devil's in the details. Centrifuges are pretty easy to turn from one purpose to another. So, and what I mean by that is from civil nuclear program to a weaponized nuclear program, or to enrich for a nuclear program. So I think it could be a huge departure. Trump has thrown in normalization at the 11th hour. I think one of the reasons that we've not seen the text is because normalization isn't in the text. And so, you know, when that comes out, could be thorny. So yeah, so it is a huge departure. I think we have a lot of questions, but could be a real domino effect here, because if Saudi is able to enrich the UAE, which has, you know, agreed, you know, first of all, the UAE is, you know, kind of biding its time to see what Saudi will get. And then, of course, it will want to enrich as well. And then we have Turkey and Egypt and others. And now all of a sudden you have like quite the proliferation of nuclear programs across the Middle East, which is what the more recent kind of modern arms control architecture was designed to avoid. So I think we have a lot to watch here.
7: Hugh, what is fascinating is we're in the middle of a 5-month war against Iran to prevent it from enriching uranium. The Europeans have, for the last 25 years, sought to end the nuclear program through negotiations starting in 2003. It did successfully lead to a deal in 2015 that the United States then walked away from in 2018. So we have a war. We have this consensus that enrichment in the Middle East is a bad thing. So how are they reacting to this idea that maybe we should just sell an enrichment facility, black boxed or not, but the reality is it would be on Saudi soil, to the Saudis, of all people?
16: This is my key question, really, was the timing, and how sort of why this deal was announced when it was. And I think this is the feeling of European governments who've been sort of at loggerheads, obviously, with Washington for the last few months as well, is where this deal came from and why now, and is this just a sort of an attempt to pull something out of the mess of the Iran war, because, as you say, the sort of preventing nuclear proliferation across the Middle East has been a sort of, you know, a shared goal of Western governments for decades, and there's always been talk of sort of Saudi Arabia sort of having a sort of back a backdoor deal with Pakistan, for example, and sort of, you know, joint US, European, Israeli efforts to sort of to nix that. And suddenly here we are. I mean, I've not been close to the sort of, you know, the negotiations on this, but I'm curious exactly as to why now and how this came about.
7: So, yeah, great question. And Robbie, your paper, I don't know if you were one of the reporters, but your paper broke the early story of this, the Wall Street Journal. Why now? And why it gets announced, it gets signed, and then the president walks away from it as well. So, you know, enlighten us if you can.
6: Yeah, I mean, look, these are, you know, there's two tiers to this type of negotiation. The first is political. You know, there's this really important geopolitical strategic element of do you want to give enriched, granted at civilian level, not at nuclear or not at weapons level, energy to a Middle Eastern partner when the entire region is roiling right now, when Saudi has this longstanding rivalry with Iran, where we, of course, are in the midst of a costly war without real end over the questions of Iran's nuclear program. But then there's also the technocratic side. I mean, these are negotiations that had been ongoing for months and months. And so that combination just meant that the announcement came out when the technocratic side was done and when the administration felt the political stars had aligned enough to announce this major deal. Now, there is one final curveball here that Felicia alluded to, and that's the Abraham Accords. This is this big historic agreement that Trump negotiated during his first term to normalize ties between some Arab nations and Israel. Trump has said after this deal was announced, sort of signed, sealed, delivered, that he wanted Saudi Arabia to join the Abraham Accords and tied this nuclear deal or civilian nuclear deal to the Abraham Accords. That was a curveball. It came out of left field. Our understanding is the Saudis were quite taken aback by it, pretty angered by it, because Saudi Arabia is not at a point where it is ready to normalize ties with Israel for a whole host of reasons, including this festering conflict in Gaza, which is a really important important issue for Arab nations here. So there's still a lot of moving parts. And Ivo, as you mentioned before, this does have to go through congressional review. Congress is pretty mired and backlogged and, dare I say, not very competent these days. But there are a lot of lawmakers, including some Republicans, who have strong feelings about this issue, about proliferation, and they do have 90 days to review it.
7: Yeah, just on those 90 days, because they, my understanding is that the 90 days allow Congress to reject it, in which case they don't have to approve it, they need to reject it. Although I would argue, well, you get into technical details, but that seems to be the case. So as long as the clock continues and Congress doesn't reject it with, I guess, a level of vote that wouldn't be overridden by the president's veto, which that seems unlikely, 2/3 of Congress rejecting a deal like that, it probably will go through. I mean, Felicia, want to come back to you on this normalization piece. You know, this deal that the president has negotiated and more or less is similar to the one that the Biden administration was negotiating with the Saudis, except that was very explicitly tied to normalization of relations between Saudis and Israel. And I think as Robbie rightly said, that normalization really isn't going to do, you know, is not going to happen anytime soon. And you do wonder whether that change in the administration's position, although not perhaps in Donald Trump's position, may make this much more difficult to get it settled.
17: It's really interesting because Trump does have this tactic from his real estate days. I mean, if you haven't read Art of the Deal, I would recommend it. But, you know, he likes to give the best deal up front. And then the longer it goes on, the worse the deal gets, which is kind of the opposite of most of the deals I've covered in diplomacy. And so I think we have another example of that here, which is they've kind of taken away the carrot That was meant to kind of knit together this very kind of thorny three-dimensional chess of getting the Israelis and the Saudis to normalize and you know, to better integrate the U.S. as partners in the region, which is obviously the point of all of this, and a key U.S. interest. So I think it is kind of interesting because we have, on the one hand, more proliferation in the region, which again has been not in the U.S. interest. And then secondly, we also are probably further from kind of knitting together our close partners in a dangerous region. So, I think the administration sees potential financial opportunity here. The U.S. nuclear industry is struggling, and perhaps this is a way to give it new life. But I'm not sure that this outweighs the risks.
7: And Hugh, let's broaden the scope a little bit, because Robbie already mentioned Gaza. We had overnight, we think, a deal to implement the deal that was agreed to a year and a half ago, a year ago, to ending the war in Gaza, which the 20-point plan that would lead to the Riviera on the Mediterranean. Haven't had much progress on that. In fact, none. There seems to be a some kind of vague deal that Hamas says they will get rid of some of their weapons, and Israel hasn't said anything, as far as I can tell. Let's talk a little bit about this deal, but more importantly, what does this say about where we are in the evolution of this conflict?
16: Well, I was going to say, I mean, yeah, again, sort of another deal announced, and yet sort of key. Well, a text, a missing text, and sort of, and, you know, and the key stakeholders. I mean, well, it's sort of. I mean, Hamas took sort of best part of 12 hours to say anything, as you say, and Israel said nothing at all. So, again, this sort of a huge announcement on its face, and yet sort of no path to implementation, and no detail that we can see yet. However laudable, it does seem that sort of the White House is reaching for, I wouldn't guess necessarily call it a distraction. The others may disagree, but sort of looking for some good news in a region that is sort of, you know, as the U.S. threatens to get dragged back into a wider conflict with Iran again. And we've seen the reports this week that sort of Trump is behind the scenes is fuming, that sort of the options that he's been presented, but there are no good options in the Gulf. And that's been clear for weeks now. If he could come away from this, you know, back away from the Iran situation somehow, but with sort of a deal with Saudi Arabia and a deal on Gaza sort of on, you know, loosely on the table, then maybe that's the thinking. But I struggle to see how any of this knits together at the moment.
17: You know, it's interesting. I think what the Israeli strategy with Trump has basically been to kind of let his, you know, good ideas like kind of run their course. And, you know, I think I've spent time reporting from Gaza. I've been on this file for a really long time, but I would just be really skeptical of any sequenced deal, you know, 3 or 4 months before an Israeli election campaign where Netanyahu is fighting for his life and the Israeli population or the Jewish Israeli population post the October 7th attacks and the war that followed is taking a very hard line on what Israel should be doing vis-a-vis Gaza. So I think, you know, Israel tells the U.S. what they want to hear behind the scenes and like, sure, you want to try this, you can try it. But they're not going to decide, you know, they'll get bogged down in the details of the sequencing. And I think because they would argue basically that you can't trust Hamas. And then, you know, reading the comments that some of the Hamas negotiators have said, you know, they say the same thing about Israel, like Israel will never pull back. And so there's no trust there. And I don't know that the U.S. has established itself as the kind of go-between that can make both sides implement this.
7: Yeah, I think that's exactly right. In some ways, the announcement of this deal is just a reiteration of a commitment that both sides made in October of last year, which is Hamas was going to disarm and Israel was going to withdraw. They have just said, we're going to disarm. And Israel said, we're going to withdraw. But there's this problem about implementation and verification and timelines and all that sort of stuff. Has this become the Trump way of negotiating things?
6: Look, I mean, his first deal in Gaza, in a way, you know, it wasn't 100% done. And he sort of bluffed both sides into sticking to the deal and saying, I've announced the deal's done. Now I challenge you to defy me. And it sort of worked. So they're trying this playbook again. And if I could sum it up in one quick sentence, it would be big if true.
7: Big if true. We'll stick with that. I've got to take a quick break here. This is World Review with Ivo Dalder. Up next, we'll talk about U.S. tariffs with Robbie Grammer of The Wall Street Journal, Felicia Swartz of Politico, and Hugh Tomlinson of The Observer. We'll be back in a minute.

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1: Including the European Union, Canada, and Britain, this time justifying it on the grounds that those countries were tolerating forced labor in their supply chains. It is, of course, the administration's latest attempt to rebuild the tariff wall that the Supreme Court knocked down earlier this year, and allies from Canberra to Brussels to Ottawa have called the rationale a pretext. So, Robbie Grammer, you cover national security at the Journal, where trade has increasingly become a security story in its own right. Is this really about forced labor, or is it just protectionism by another name?
2: Yeah, I mean, that this tariff move, it's sort of like something out of a horror movie, where just when you think the boogeyman is gone and it gets a little bit too quiet, there's a jump scare and it's back. And this follows these months of sort of quiet, no news is good news for foreign countries on the tariff rule, on the tariffs, after Trump faced this setback in February where the Supreme Court nullified some of his tariffs. This time around, these tariffs are under a new statute. It's under, for all the nerds out there, Section 301 of the Trade Act of 1974. And you don't have to read through the act. All you have to know is that the legal interpretation is this is seen as more durable, more legally justifiable than Trump's first go around of tariffs. Now, when you ask foreign allies about this, when you talk to people in foreign capitals who are subjected to this, there's two views that I've heard. The first is that this is a little bit more of the same. We know that Trump likes tariffs. We know that he likes using tariffs as a leverage in these hard-charging negotiations with some of our closest allies. We're prepared for it. And this percentage, it's 10% to 12.5% on major trade partners. It's expected. It's sort of built into how businesses and the economies and these governments are planning. This is not 100% tariff that Trump at one point was threatening on some countries very early into his administration. So if they're a little bit shocked, they're also not surprised here. I think the devil is in the implementation here, and whether Trump dials up the tension further and finds new, maybe even more creative ways to levy more tariffs on countries. So the EU, when you talk to EU officials, they say, look, we're at 10%. We understand where it is. We're pretty satisfied. But other countries are really feeling the heat. And one is Canada. Trump actually invoked this dormant provision of this 1930s Tariff Act to impose 50% levies on some Canadian goods here. And some view that as, you know, just a hardline negotiating tactic that will calm down, that Trump will back off as Trump renegotiates a big trade deal between the United States or Canada and Mexico, our two largest trading partners. But the point is, you know, they are going back in time, even a century, to try to find laws on the books to get these tariffs into effect. And, you know, the big question here, if you're taking a step back, is are the tariffs working? They really haven't delivered on what Trump promised they would do when he first came into office. He wanted to cut the trade deficit and he wanted to boost domestic manufacturing. There's mixed, if any, results there. And unsurprisingly, like the economists predicted, this is just turning into inflation. This is just turning into the type of informal tax on foreign imports and goods that the consumers have to bear.
1: Yeah, no, I think that's a very important and point. I mean, of course, the war in Iran is also feeding inflation, but this basic inflation sense of, you know, right now, I guess the report was 3.7% on an annual basis just this week. And Hugh, I one of the things that Keir Starmer was very proud of was he was the first one to negotiate a trade deal with the United States at 10%. It is, you know, tariffs are never a good thing for a country because it raises the cost of exports. In that sense, we will talk in a minute about this new government that Andy Burnham is heading. But are the Brits as lackadaisical, I would argue, as to some extent the Europeans are? As Robbie said, have they priced all

0: this in and they're just hoping it'll they can get on with the real business? Or
1: yeah, well, I mean, the UK, as I say, we'll get into this, but sort of the UK has been distracted with sort of domestic political concerns the last few weeks, obviously, and our own sort of psychodrama here. But I think there was a sort of collective eye roll when these tariffs were announced, but not least because it was sort of straight after the World Cup, wasn't it? Sort of, and again, it was just like sort of just for, you know, just when sort of people were feeling good about things again, the sort of the summer's news takes another nosedive. I think for the time being, this is priced into the, you know, the cost of doing business with the Trump administration. The real concern, of course, is where it goes, what new levies might sort of come down the line when this new British government has to start engaging with the Trump administration on a real matter on issues like the Middle East and trade, for example, and sort of and that personal relationship between Andy Burnham and the president is going to be key, as it was between Starmer and Trump. For a year, Starmer appeared to have handled Trump as well as anybody could have expected. Really, it was sort of one of the few things that sort of he was given any credit for. And then, of course, sort of start of the year here when sort of the UK refused to get involved in the Iran war. You know, things went in the bin, and Trump hasn't stopped slagging off the UK since. So, you know, it's all to play for. We'll see where things go in the coming months.
0: You know, I think if Trump goes after you, you know, that at least boosts your popularity at home. We're finding that in some ways.
1: Exactly. It's the only popular thing Starmer did.
0: Yeah, no, exactly. You know, that may explain the 13% popularity rating he ended up with. Who knows? Felicia, your sense of what's going on in Washington and maybe also pick up on Robbie's issue on Canada. I mean, it's interesting that the Canadians are both the ones that are hit hardest. In some ways, of all of our allies, the Chinese, of course, are hit harder than anyone else, and the Brazilians apparently are not really liked by the Trump administration. But the Canadians are also one of the only people who are actually hitting back, and it's an interesting dynamic and sort of to see how that is playing out.
2: I think one of the things that is clear and, you know, clear from Trump's team is that Trump is very committed to tariffs, and tariffs will always be a part of his foreign policy. And I think that is very frustrating, obviously, for many of Washington's like close allies and partners who, you know, are generally free market capitalists, many of them. When foreign officials see the Trump team about trade, like, it's always very clear, like, this is on the agenda, it's not going away. I think that markets and our trading partners like stability and predictability. And because Trump is using tariffs as an emotional tool, I mean, particularly against Canada, our neighbor, one of our largest trading partners, that's a very important trade relationship. I think it can be frustrating for, you know, countries like Canada. You know, their prime minister is a former central banker. You know, I think they're trying to enter this process in a professional way. And then when Trump lashes out like this, I think that's, you know, very hard for them to navigate. But then on the flip side, I think, you know, they're clearly using this forced labor stuff as a pretext to have a different legal view. Like, I just feel like when in my conversations with diplomats, I just like constantly, you know, they're constantly kind of frustrated and bedeviled by how to navigate this when like the rules keep changing and it's not really clear what the rules are.
0: Actually, the rules, I think, are pretty clear. I believe he's now lifted tariffs on natural diamond imports, which is probably the only place where you do have forced labor, because he got a ring with 325 diamonds as part of the negotiation. So, I mean, we all know how to do this. Remember, the Swiss gave him a gold bar, and that solved their problem. Robbie, another tariff related issue that has come up this week is the passage overwhelmingly in the U.S. Senate of the Russia sanctions bill, which would provide the president with the right to impose tariffs on countries that import Russian oil, primarily India and China, I guess. Some Democrats in the House, where the bill hasn't come up yet, are a little worried that the president is now being given the authority to impose tariffs when, in fact, they are fighting the president and all these other tariffs. How do you think that's playing out?
3: Yeah, I mean, this is a huge bill that's been in the works for well over a year. It was the brainchild of the late Senator Lindsey Graham, who just passed away. And so after months and months of negotiations, in fact, Lindsey Graham visited after a NATO summit in Turkey, visited Kyiv, just Ukraine, just a couple days before he died, as part of a way to get this bill over the finish line with the White House. He was very close with Trump. This bill, co-sponsored by a Democratic Senator, Richard Blumenthal from Connecticut, is meant to impose tariffs and sanctions on countries and entities that trade or import both Russian and now Iranian oil. The key hitch here for some Democrats is that it does give President Trump new tariff authorities. Now, it's limited in scope. It's only for those that trade with Russia, but Trump has a penchant for finding creative legal workarounds to expand his tariffs. And so the irony is that, you know, there were a lot of very, very staunchly pro-Ukraine Democrats who wanted this, along with pro-Ukraine Republicans, who thought this was a really important move to punish Russia, to tighten the economic stranglehold over around Moscow in the midst of this war in Ukraine. But they were sort of, some of them were holding their nose as they voted for it. They were saying, look, we don't like the tariff authority it gives, but Ukraine, supporting Ukraine, constraining Russia is too geopolitically important not to pass this. You have other Democrats that were seen as national security heavyweights, like Senator Andy Kim from New Jersey, who said, I hate this bill. I hate this pro-Ukraine bill because I am pro-Ukraine. I want the right bill, but this one gives Trump too much tariff authority. And so this is not the right bill. So how that plays out in the House remains to be seen. The House is historically, and it's proven over the past few months, a lot messier and a lot more chaotic. And the Republicans have only a very, very narrow majority. So while most Democrats, along with most Republicans, are very supportive of Ukraine, there are many that are very uneasy about this bill for exactly the tariff reason that you outlined.
0: I mean, you do have a sense in the United States that is being purveyed that by agreeing to this legislation on the one hand, on the other hand, having a couple of very good meetings between Trump and Zelensky, both in the White House and at the NATO summit, that the differences between Washington and particularly the Oval Office and the Europeans on Ukraine are narrowing. And I guess part of the question is there a movement now to see, can we have more common strategy between the Europeans and have the U.S. be supportive of it? Because for the first year or so, that wasn't the case.
1: I mean, there's always that hope, of course. But then, as always with Trump, there's always the sort of the caveat, and you're never quite sure. I mean, the sort of Zelensky's meeting, obviously, and I was in D.C., you know, I've only just landed here back from DC. So I was in Washington for the disastrous meeting back in February last year. Anything was an improvement on that. And the hints of a détente between the White House and Ukraine are welcome. The news that sort of Witkoff and Kushner might be off to Kyiv is welcome. But then Trump was asked about the other day about on Air Force One, about again sort of presented with, you know, these reporting on Russia sort of providing targeting information to Iran, and Trump just sort of saying, oh, well, I'll ask Putin about it. Comments like that do not inspire confidence that anything fundamental has really changed, or that sort of any pressure, certainly any real pressure, is going to be put on Moscow to sort of to make progress. The onus always seems to be on Ukraine to make concessions, even if sanctions are tightened up. We're heading into another winter. Well, I mean, say that it's summer now, but sort of, yeah, winter will be upon us again soon, and sort of another year will tick by in this conflict.
0: And indeed, I think Trump said the other day, just in the last day or so, that his conversation with Zelensky, he told him, you need to end the war, as if this is something that the Ukrainians have in their power to do, other than through surrender. Felicia, it's you do wonder, I guess, that whether something real has changed. I guess the other thing about this bill is that the president has waiver authority and, in fact, total authority to do nothing.
2: I was going to say, I think the big thing here is, well, one, Trump could slap tariffs on, or not tariffs, but he could sanction Russia tomorrow. He has tons of authority to put the squeeze on Russia. He's had it the whole time. The whole point of this legislation is that it was meant to kind of show support for it so that, like, a, you know, an ambivalent president would go ahead and do it. He still might not. I mean, second, you know, the other big thing to come out of the NATO summit the only big thing was that Trump said he would let Ukraine build Patriots. Well, he's gotten on the phone this morning with the FT and told them, you know, he's not actually sure that he's going to allow them to do it. I mean, the two asks from Ukraine are more financial pressure on Russia and they desperately need air defense. The licenses for Patriots is not really a short term fix, but I think the Ukrainian hope is that if they could demonstrate that they have the capability to make them, that other countries would be more comfortable parting with their, you know, PAC-3 interceptors, which are the missiles that the Patriot system fires. So, you know, I mean, we talked about, you know, are the U.S. and Ukraine, are they finding more common cause? Are the U.S. and Europe finding more common cause? Trump isn't really signaling that he's prepared to really change his tune. I think every time he takes a seeming step forward, he takes a step back. So we'll have to see in the next few months if anything really changes.
0: Betting on Donald Trump staying on Russia's side is usually a good thing financially in one form or another. But we've got to take another break here. This is World Review with Ivo Dalder. Up next, we'll talk about Britain's new government with Hugh Tomlinson of The Observer, Felicia Swartz of Politico, and Robbie Grammer of The Wall Street Journal. We'll be back in a minute.
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0: Welcome back to World Review, a weekly look at news from around the world. I am Evo Dollar, joined this week by Hugh Tomlinson of The Observer, Felicia Swartz of Politico, and Robbie Grammer of The Wall Street Journal. Finally, to Britain. Less than 2 weeks ago, Andy Burnham was sworn in as the UK's seventh prime minister in a decade, replacing Keir Starmer of Labour, the Labour Party, after Labour had brutal losses in local elections in May. Burnham arrives with high expectations, but he inherits an economy of weak growth and high debt, the need for major investments in defense, health, and infrastructure, and an uncertain position globally in Europe and across the Atlantic. So, Hugh Tomlinson, as the Observer's international editor, you're watching how Britain positions itself in the world. How will Burnham balance the domestic needs and its foreign obligations?
1: It's a key question. I should preface this by saying I have only recently moved back to the UK after sort of nearly 20 years abroad. When I left London in 2009, Gordon Brown was the Prime Minister, and the new Labour project sort of launched by Tony Blair was kind of on its last legs. And I returned sort of to find the first Labour government since then also in the mire and sort of having just turfed out, you know, one leader less than 2 years after winning a huge majority. So in the intervening period, of course, I've sort of watched from abroad as this country has sort of, you know, apparently sort of collectively lost its mind, as you say, seven prime ministers in the last decade, flatlining growth and sort of cutting itself off from its closest trading partner in the EU. So the challenges facing Burnham as he arrives now are immense on every front. That said, I mean, I think, as I said, there's a feeling within his party that this is the last chance for the Labour Party. If they blow it this time, we may not see another Labour government in my lifetime. There are already signs. I mean, he has at least hit the ground running, and there are signs that he at least has some of the skills that deserted Keir Starmer. I mean, communication has been good, I would say, so far out of number 10 these first couple of weeks. There has been a clear sense of a project and some optimism that was lacking under the Starmer government. It was extraordinary, as I say, watching from abroad, it was extraordinary for a party to spend sort of a decade in opposition and then sort of get into government apparently without a plan of what they wanted to do. Burnham has at least changed things on that front. There are some clear policy objectives and some apparently sort of strongly personally felt policy objectives. I mean, we've seen new targets on sort of reform of social care, for example, in the last few days, which is which is a personal project of his, and has really, you know, previous successive governments have struggled to deal with, but he seems serious on taking that on. There's this sort of intrigue about this sort of planned devolution of power, or at least sort of giving local governments and regional governments more money, you know, to sort of more influence in their own decisions, so that money isn't just parceled out from London centrally. That will be interesting to see. Again, it's just at least it's different. Key, as you touched on, key questions really will be sort of the new governments, how they handle their relations with the United States and Europe, and how they navigate between the two, particularly, you know, at a time when sort of, you know, nations, relations between the US and Europe are frayed. Burnham's had some luck, I would say, so far. I mean, a couple of huge slices of good fortune already, not least the fact that his chief rival at the moment, Nigel Farage, is engulfed in sort of troubles of his own, and facing a by-election dogged by corruption allegations, and now running a by-election against a man with a bin on his head. And I would just add one other thing, which sort of might have slipped by, but we covered this in the paper last week. The arrest of the Tate brothers in the US and the extradition request, at least for the moment, obviously, it looks like the Trump administration is not going to intervene on that. I mean, if that remains the case, that is a massive bullet dodged for the Burnham government. having to sort of get into having to get into one about sort of a an extradition request with the White House in your first month in office would have been a nightmarish start for the Burnham government. So we shall see where that goes.
0: Yeah, no, that's interesting. I think you're right. It is an important sort of indicator of the nature of the relationship. And Felicia, I wonder, you know, your sense of the expectations of this government. I would argue that seen from abroad, looking at the Labour government under Keir Starmer, there was one thing that seemed to be working, which was the foreign policy, strong support for Ukraine, a strong commitment to sort of rebuilding in some ways relationship with Europe. And as I think you rightly said, sort of this, the first year, a very good relationship between the prime minister and the U.S. president. Burnham is not a foreign policy guy. That is not where he's going to put his, you don't win elections on foreign policy. So that's not going to be his thing. Is it the sense in Washington that maybe the UK is not going to be that strong partner that they were looking for or have always been relied upon? Or is there the expectation, no, actually our relationships in the defense and intelligence and other areas is such that shouldn't be any problem? How does Washington look at this?
2: Well, on the working level, kind of the professionals, like the day to day, you know, like the people at the Pentagon who are talking to their counterparts in the UK and, you know, same with the intel, you know, like UK and the US are part of this Five Eyes intelligence sharing partnership, which is like the closest intelligence partnership also includes Canada, New Zealand and Australia. And so all of that like hums along. And I think when I talk to people, you know, who are not, you know, the political decision makers or the more kind of like normal people who work on this relationship every day, like that all is very kind of like, you know, sails along and is very well coordinated. What we kind of hear from Trump and his team constantly is they're very frustrated with countries like the UK, with the EU, how procedural they are. I mean, there was this famous moment with Keir Starmer when Trump asked him to do something and Starmer said he had to kind of ask his cabinet. And he's like, what do you mean? Like, you're the prime minister. Why can't you do this? And I think they just feel constantly frustrated by all of the process that Europeans bring to bear. So I don't know. I don't know that Burnham can do anything to like change this kind of generally dim view that Trump and his team have of the UK and Europe writ large. You know, they don't, you know, they kind of use the royal visit trick already. I don't know what other sweeteners they have for Trump, but maybe just kind of keeping the relationship on a relatively even keel is all they can do.
1: I'm just going to say, I mean, just to chime in there for a second, I think the North Sea, I think, you know, virtue signaling is the best that sort of the Burnham government can do at the moment. The signaling on sort of on the North Sea, for example, although there were slightly different sort of readouts on that phone call from both the White House and Number 10. But we've had a commitment on sort of renewing Britain's nuclear deterrent, which I think, which clearly is a nod to Trump's pressure to increase defense spending, and which was an issue that sort of, you know, finally put the nail in Starmer's coffin in the final weeks there. The sort of the tension over defense spending versus benefits and social care spending. Yes, but I think beyond that, I think Felicia's right. I mean, they will go baby steps really, and just sort of see what they do. Just put stuff out there as best they can.
0: Robbie, let me bring you in here on sort of on this defense spending issue that Hugh just mentioned, because the former defense secretary resigned in the Starmer government because he wanted to get to 3% of defense spending, I guess, by 2027, and 3.5% by 2030 or something of that ilk. He is now the chancellor. I think a really deft move by Burnham to say, okay, you want more money, go find it. where do you see the sort of this defense relationship going? Not the nuclear one is an important one, and I think as Hugh rightly emphasized, Burnham has now emphasized the industrial benefits of the nuclear deterrent, which is kind of interesting. But more generally, Britain has been sort of the key partner within NATO for a very long time, and there were worries that perhaps it was starting to fall behind.
3: Yeah, I mean, I think there's two key trends to watch here. The first is on the domestic front. And like you said, it was John Healey, who was Starmer's defense minister, resigned in protest over what he saw as a laggard defense spending. And the U.S. has always pushed NATO to spend more on defense, the rest of European allies, and Trump took that dispute to a whole new level, as people who follow the news have tracked. And it was Healey's resignation that, as Hugh said, kickstarted the slow and then all of a sudden very fast collapse of the Starmer government. He's now in charge of finances, so he has to sort of pull up the couch cushions and look for extra pounds here and there that he can put into defense. And the other is on the international front. I mean, Britain still, even with what's seen as slower, a little bit more laggard defense spending, still punches above its weight in NATO. It exports security. It was heavily involved, despite Trump's public criticisms, in defending Gulf allies during the U.S.-Iran war, even if its jets did not go on offensive operations. A lot of the long-range U.S. bombers that struck Iran in some really important strikes actually flew in and out of the UK, and they did a lot. And they're also deploying a lot of troops to NATO's eastern flank at the moment, in efforts to deter Russia, to try to stand up these NATO forces in a way where if Russia turns its sights beyond Ukraine and towards, you know, Russian borders in the future, the UK is UK troops are sitting in the Baltics right now on the eastern flank as a really important deterrent. And so there are these two factors where the US is really watching things closely. Now, as you said, Ivo, I mean, you know, elections aren't won or lost on foreign policy issues. I think there's some real economic challenges with health and social welfare in the UK that he's going to have to grapple with soon. So at this point, I think that to sum things up, it's a bit too early to tell. He's made a few good early signs that people in the U.S. here like, that NATO watchers like keeping Healey in the government. But of course, you know, it's always easier to make promises than to deliver them, which seems to be the perennial problem for politicians in the U.K. and, dare I say, elsewhere.
0: I mean, Hugh, just to pick up on that point. I mean, one of the interesting things about both Boris Johnson those who came after him, including Keir Starmer, was the strong support for Ukraine. Indeed, Starmer had over the last year and a half worked together very closely with Macron in particular on security guarantees and deploying forces to Ukraine if there was a peace agreement. This team is a different team. Burnham, of course, being focused on domestic politics, but although when Miliband is foreign secretary, it's not the one who actually knows about foreign policy. Ed Miliband is not it's not his brother. Let's put it that way. Who, of course, was foreign secretary. The defense secretary was the health secretary in the previous cabinet. Do you think this government is going to continue to be sort of on the leading edge when it comes to support for Ukraine in the way that Burnham's predecessors all have been?
1: Yes, I don't see any shift there. And you're right to say that sort of Burnham is not a foreign policy guy. I mean, it was one of the key questions in the run-up to his accession was like, what does he think on foreign policy on almost any subject? He hasn't been drawn on that, but he has kept sort of a team of professionals around him. I mean, sort of in particular, I think Jonathan Powell, his national security advisor, who is sort of Starmer's kept the same role as Starmer, and obviously goes all the way back to the Tony Blair administration. There are people there. I on the diplomatic side, I wouldn't see any shift on that at all. Miliband will be a curious one again in how he deals with Washington in particular, because you know he has been. There were noises out of DC before I left that sort of they were a bit dubious about Miliband, who obviously is very keen on sort of on foreign aid development and climate change in particular. Miliband looks like a sort of choice of foreign secretary who may be, you know, better suited to relations with Europe than with the US. But again, we shall see. But to answer your question, I see no shift on support for Ukraine at all.
0: Well, I think that's a relief for the Ukrainians at least, because we see where the U.S. is going. Felicia, finally, sort of Britain has always played this role in the U.S. mind as the bridge to Europe. That clearly isn't the case in the Trump administration, because there's no interest in a bridge to Europe in some ways. Does that mean that we're seeing indications already under Starmer, but that the logic is that Britain actually is going to be more comfortable being European as opposed to be Atlantic? Not making necessarily saying one versus the other, but the emphasis. Do you see a greater likelihood of Europe being strengthened by a strong UK role?
2: I definitely do. I mean, I also saw some reports that Miliband is planning to go to a meeting of EU foreign ministers. I think that they have been drawn together. I mean, it also, you know, I think Brexit wasn't Labour politics to begin with. So, you know, if this creates an opening, I think that is well and good. And I also think really necessary in this moment of uncertainty from the U.S. and as the U.S. is going at it alone. So whether the U.K. feels comfortable or not, they increasingly need to draw closer to their partners and allies in the EU. And I just want to take this opportunity to complain that Burnham didn't bring out the hot podium guy that the British public, I don't know if you guys know about this, but basically there's like an AV man who always brings out the podium when there's a new prime minister, and he's become a bit of a folk hero among the Brits. And I guess lurkers like me, but Burnham decided not to speak with the podium, so we did not see the handsome podium man. And you know, I just want to pour one out for him.
3: That's devastating.
1: It's an outrage. Yeah.
0: And that might mean that, you know, we'll soon have an eighth prime minister, so the hot podium man can come back. Who knows? Unfortunately, we have to leave it here. Felicia Schwartz, diplomatic correspondent, Political. Great to have you, as always.
2: Thanks so much.
0: Robbie Grammer is national security reporter of the Wall Street Journal. Thanks for your insights.
3: Thanks for having me on.
0: And Hugh Tomlinson, international editor at The Observer. Welcome to World Review. We'll have you back soon.
1: It was a pleasure. Thank you.
0: 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I'm Ivo Dalder. We'll be back next week with another edition of World Review. Until then, be well and stay safe.

0: Shaboozy talking about his new album, The Outlaw, Sherry Lee, and Other Western Tales. Thank you so much.
1: Thank you so much. You are awesome.
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0: This is Weekend Edition from NPR News. I'm Aisha Roscoe. Yeehaw!
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4: Buenos dias. Good morning, Chicago. We have 70 degrees with overcast skies at 8:58. Thank you for spending part of your Sunday with us. Coming up in the next hour of Weekend Edition, we get the latest in politics and a little later, a discussion of America's declining trust in public health officials. Stay with us.
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5: I'm Janine Herbst with these headlines. Washington's governor has declared a state of emergency as at least 10 major fires burn throughout the state. In Spokane, fire crews are battling three large fires that have destroyed hundreds of structures and threatened many more. This is the area also deals with a heat dome. In Greece, two firefighting helicopters battling a major wildfire that's burning out of control near Athens collided, killing two crew members. Two others were rescued. And the World Health Organization says years of progress made on tackling HIV/AIDS, hepatitis, and sexually transmitted diseases is at risk because of funding shortfalls. I'm Janine Herbst, NPR News.

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1: This is All Things Considered from NPR News. I'm Rob Schmitz. Teen takeovers have become a concern in cities across the country. The social media trend involves teenagers holding large, spontaneous gatherings in public places. While it may sound harmless, these gatherings can be disruptive, and some have turned violent, prompting cities to look for solutions. Noor Nazir with WFAE in Charlotte spoke with teenagers about what they think would make them feel safer.
2: The invitation is a blank Instagram note with only two letters, DT. 15-year-old Saraya Thomas got that message from a friend on Instagram.
3: They put DT on their note and put question mark, and then everybody would just go down there on that day.
2: DT stands for downtown. Thomas went along with hundreds of other teenagers. She recorded teens running through the streets, laughing and screaming. Thomas says teenagers go to socialize, not to cause trouble.
3: Like, the teen takeovers would be fun. Like, getting to know new people, that would be fun.
2: She also saw signs of danger and recorded it.
3: You see fights sometimes, dangerous. You see police chasing teenagers. That's what you mostly see when it goes down. And you just see people running out of nowhere. So you got to run too.
2: Thomas says the fight can break out when someone sees an op, slang for an opponent. These gatherings are happening across the country. Charlotte offers one example of how quickly they can turn violent. Charlotte Mecklenburg Police Chief Estella Patterson says a 16-year-old shot two other teens in mid-June. 3 weeks later, another takeover was expected, and they were prepared, she says.
4: I am confident that the only reason we did not have another shooting or a major incident was because we had over 200 officers in a small geographic area working.
2: Patterson says that level of policing is not sustainable. She now wants a 9 p.m. curfew for everyone under 18. A proposal now before the city council. Curfews already exist in more than 400 communities nationwide. In Washington, D.C., for example, police can disperse groups of teens after 8 p.m. In Charlotte, the county is also trying alternatives. Inspired by the teen programs in Baltimore, they created the Teen Summer Jam. Inside a rec center, past police cars and a row of metal detectors, hundreds of teens play basketball, video games, or paint. Others play cards and make music. All while, the smell of popcorn, cookies, and pizza is in the air. 17-year-old Marcus Durkin is hanging out with friends in a small recording studio.
5: What are you guys doing in here?
6: We're trying to make a raw beat, and we're going to see what we can do with it. Yeah, but we got mans right here making it right here.
2: Durkin has seen what happens at teen takeovers. He would rather be here.
6: It's a better outlet to, like, rather scream into the microphone than rather do some violence, you know?
2: Mecklenburg County Recreation Superintendent Justin Jackson says there needs to be more programs like this.
7: We listen to our teens. A lot of times they say that they're overlooked, that they don't feel like they're heard. So we decide to listen and provide quality programming in a safe environment for them.
2: This is not enough to prevent teen takeovers in the city, and adding a curfew won't do it either, say teens like Saraya Thomas.
3: Oh no, that's like me being 11 years old and that's my bedtime. Like, no, nah. If it's like that curfew around the summertime, no, they're not going to like that. They're going to stay outside.
2: Her friend, 15-year-old Kamaja Smith, says teens need more spaces where they can gather without feeling pressure to spend money.
8: Teenagers deserve spaces too. I feel like we do deserve a free space that represents us as people and as a community.
2: She wonders, where are teenagers supposed to go? A curfew, she says, is unlikely to stop teenagers from following social media to the next teen takeover. For NPR News, I'm Noor Nazir in Charlotte.
1: Point a camera, press a button, and wait, it takes 3 minutes to see your photo? For our series, America in Pursuit, exploring culture, history, and objects in American life, NPR culture correspondent Anastasia Tsiulkas takes us back to a time before selfies.
9: In 1972, the Polaroid SX-70, made in collaboration with a famous industrial designer named Henry Dreyfuss, was a revelation.
10: Hold your left hand out. Place the camera across the palm.
9: Polaroid recruited another famous industrial design firm, the Ames Office, to make a film explaining it to Polaroid stockholders. Somehow, the film manages hilariously to make this easy-to-understand item very complicated.
10: Grasp the rear of the viewfinder cap, pull the camera into its erect position. To load, press and the door opens. Take the 10-picture film pack and push it all the way in.
9: The color scheme is very 1970s. You can imagine it in a groovy office or in the interior of a station wagon. This model is wrapped in black and cognac leather with metal fittings, with one exception, says Emily Orr, a curator at the Cooper Hewitt Smithsonian Museum of Design in New York City.
11: And one other important moment of color on it is the trigger button, which is right there, brilliant red at the front, making it easy for the user to locate.
9: Intuitive design at its best.
11: This was at the core of Henry Dreyfuss's practice. He believed in simplicity. He thought that objects should be easy to use, easy to manufacture, and easy to maintain.
9: And the public loved it. Everyday people used it to snap pictures of their vacations and holidays.
11: By 1974, it had sold over 700,000 units. And was quickly a cult favorite, used by the likes of Andy Warhol and Ansel Adams.
9: As well as Richard Avedon, Walker Evans, and David Hockney, among other famous artists and photojournalists. That ability to whip out a camera and take a picture wherever, whenever, was a preview of our current obsessions. Anastasia Tsiulkas, NPR News, New York.
1: For many kids, summer means camp. And even if you've never been to a sleepaway camp, you might recognize the experience from a whole array of movies. Some can be sweet, like theater camp.
12: We're theater people. We know how to turn cardboard into gold.
1: Or totally absurd, like 2001's Wet Hot American Summer.
13: Finish up the taters. And then what did you say?
14: And then what did I say?
13: You said you were going to go fondle your sweaters.
1: On this week's Cineplexity, we're talking about what makes a great summer camp film. We're joined by two NPR movie lovers who spent many a summer swatting away mosquitoes at camp, editor Kira Joachim and All Things Considered producer Avery Keeley. Hello to you both.
15: Hey, Rob. Hey.
1: So you both went to summer camp. What are some memories that really stick out about that experience?
15: Yeah, I think for me, the highlight of my camp experience was a day called Messy Marathon. Mm-hmm. So Messy Marathon was basically a bunch of regular camp games, but they made them gross. So think about like musical chairs, but instead of chairs, they're buckets of chocolate milk that have been sitting out in the August sun.
1: Yeah.
15: Or like passing a watermelon covered in Crisco, or trying to pop bags of mashed potatoes tied to somebody's ankle. It was just totally gross and messy. And it reminds me of this epic food fight scene in the movie It Takes Two, where a bowl of macaroni salad lands on Steve Guttenberg's head and his love interest, Kirstie Alley, can't keep it together and the cafeteria explodes.
16: You wouldn't dare.
15: Messy Marathon was basically a kid's perfect dream of a food fight, but it was outside, which was smart.
1: Yeah, I assume there are washing machines at camp.
17: There is laundry. There
1: okay,
17: is.
1: Good.
15: Yeah.
1: Good.
17: Yes. Okay. That's one of my favorites, Avery, too. I went to Camp Rob for like over a decade.
1: Wow.
17: And I started as a camper. I stayed for a few years as a staff member. And so it's kind of hard for me to choose a favorite memory. But what I will say is one of the best days of summer every year was Visitor's Day. That's when your parents would come up and we'd all get to go into town for the day, which was a huge treat.
1: Into town.
17: Yeah. Very special. And you could get anything you couldn't get at camp. And one of the main things we'd come home with, of course, is food, junk food. food specifically. And it really reminds me of this very hilarious scene in one of my favorite camp movies, Heavyweights, in which the campers finally get access to all of their junk food that has been taken away from them earlier in the film by the camp's owner, this fitness guru, Tony Perkis, who is hilariously played by Ben Stiller.
14: Tomorrow morning at 0600, everyone who has not met their weight loss goal will join me on a 20-mile hike.
16: What?
14: Pack light, boys. The party's over.
17: And they're at this huge bonfire, gorging themselves, too, on pizza, chips, candy. They're covered in chocolate. The works.
14: Thought they were supposed to be on diets.
18: Think they're cheating.
17: And that scene is a slightly exaggerated version of what would happen post-Visitor's Day, but really only slightly.
1: Now, Visitor's Day sounds really fun. Summer camp movies are already a pretty specific genre, but, you know, let's break them down even further to summer camp crushes, which I assume happen at every single camp in the world, right? Am I right?
15: I mean, pretty crucial to the experience. Yeah.
17: Yes, I'm going to agree with Avery there. The crushes at camp are a huge part of the experience. Unfortunately for me, they were mostly unrequited crushes with camp hot boys who were a little out of my league at the time. This is one of my favorite threads running through one of my favorite camp movies, which you mentioned in the intro, A Wet Hot American Summer. It's a huge ensemble cast with some of your favorite comedic actors, Amy Poehler as the hilarious counselor, theater counselor Susie.
19: I would like to announce that Ben and I are planning to produce a musical number from Godspell for the talent show tonight. I'm sorry, Ben is producing. I'm directing / choreographing.
17: There's Paul Rudd, Ken Marino, and they're all spending their last day at Camp Firewood in Maine, and they are getting into hijinks.
20: Hey, Neil, what's up?
21: Victor abandoned the raft trip, and now the kids are about to go over Devil's Canyon Rapids!
15: I think on the opposite end of the spectrum from Wet Hot American Summer, which is pretty raunchy, a movie that captures a sweeter, more innocent version of that is Wes Anderson's Moonrise Kingdom.
22: What do you want to be when you grow up?
23: I don't know. I want to go on adventures, I think. Not get stuck in one place.
15: Moonrise Kingdom tells a story of Susie and Sam. They're these two kind of like lonely preteens who meet on an island where Sam is camping with his scout troop. They hatch a plan to run away together, and this completely Andersonian plot ensues as more and more people kind of get folded into the hijinks.
1: More hijinks, right?
15: And the consequences of them running away. This film just revolves around their attempts to kind of act on their feelings of young love, which is sweet and silly because they're kids. Their life savings is in the form of nickels.
1: Okay. So unfortunately, not everyone has an amazing time at camp. Are there movies where we get to see that side of the story? And noting that, say, like Friday the 13th is a movie that is also set at a camp.
15: Yeah. And there's nothing worse kind of than being somewhere you don't want to be as a kid and not having the power to change that. And that is basically the premise of the movie Holes, based on the book of the same name, which I think basically every millennial was required to read in elementary school. It stars a Disney Channel era Shia LaBeouf as the main character Stanley Yelnats. He's this ill-fated kid whose family is cursed and basically ends up at a work camp for teenagers. And the kids at the camp are forced to dig holes all over this hot, dried-up lake bed. Mr. Sir, a character played by John Voight, explains.
24: What am I supposed to be looking for, Mr. Sir?
25: You're not looking for anything. You're building character. You take a bad boy, make him dig holes all day in the hot sun, and it turns him into a good boy. That's our philosophy here at Camp Green Lake.
15: This movie sort of follows like a long tradition of stories about kids who are kind of forgotten by adults or mistreated by the systems that are supposed to care for or reform them. But I think this kind of qualifies as a camp movie because without spoiling too much, in the end, it's the kids against the counselors, and there are some real moments of connection between the kids who are at the camp as they try and figure out what's going on and how to get out of this camp that they're in.
17: Yeah. Actually, that sort of relates to one of the major themes that we see in a lot of these camp movies. It's not exactly camp gone wrong or people who dislike camp, but there is a camp and its campers that are threatened by some kind of larger outside force. That is essentially the plot of Heavyweights, which I talked about earlier.
1: Right.
17: You know, this idyllic and accepting weight loss camp for boys. Camp Hope is sold to an insane fitness guru who puts the campers through hell trying to make them lose weight. You know, so there's always some ragtag bunch of outsiders up against some bigger force, and they have to come in and save the day. That actually is also the plot of Theater Camp, which you talked about in our intro.
0: Look, Troy, I don't need to tell you that the bank has filed a notice of default.
4: What?
17: It tells the story of Adirondacks, a theater camp in upstate New York, and that becomes at risk of financial insolvency and foreclosure. And, you know, as usually happens in these camp movies, the lovable, if annoying, theater misfits, they manage to work together enough to keep the camp from being sold to the highest bidder.
1: You know, summer camp is really, it's a very special period of time. It's an adolescence, many who don't know each other. You've got not too much supervision, and then you have this defined period of time. So it's in some ways, it sets up some interesting films. I mean, is that the reason why Hollywood keeps going back to this genre?
17: Yeah, I mean, I think the best camp movies are the ones that can kind of like put you in a place and feel like a kid, you know, to transport you.
1: Right.
17: And yeah, it is this contained atmosphere where you can have all these different adventures. And again, the hijinks can ensue. It becomes this really sort of fruitful environment in which to make a movie, I think. And it is this really magical feeling, you know, and my favorite camp movies, whether they're silly or serious, are the ones that sort of transport me back to that place and being that child that I was at that time.
15: Yeah, I think it's this sort of like beautiful balance of constraint and freedom, right? Like life at camp is pretty regimented,
1: right?
15: You wake up when the PA system goes off, you meet at flagpole, your meals are at scheduled times, your activities are at scheduled times. But there's also this just complete sense of freedom, right? That you're getting to do everything that a kid wants to do. You get to be with your friends all day. You get to try new activities. You stay up late in your bunks. You eat too much candy. And I think for me, the best camp movies remind us of what it is like to feel safe and free in equal measure at that time of life.
1: We're returning to our childhoods.
17: Yeah.
15: Yeah.
1: That was NPR's Kira Joaquim and Avery Keatley. Thanks to you both for joining us.
15: Thank you.
1: That is All Things Considered for Sunday, August 2nd. Have a great week.
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28: This is WBEZ with a weather update. It's going to be mostly cloudy today with a high near 76. Tonight, partly cloudy with a low of 62, and tomorrow sunny with a high of 78. 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
7: Live from NPR News in Washington, I'm Janine Herbst. Over the next 2 weeks, two Democratic primaries in Midwestern swing states could determine Democrats' chances in November. NPR's Mara Liasson has more.
8: On Tuesday, Michigan voters will decide between a left-wing candidate, Abdul al-Sayed, and a more moderate candidate, Haley Stevens. They agree on most economic issues, policies to make housing, health care, and education more affordable, but they disagree on abolishing ICE and support for Israel. A new poll shows al-Sayed way ahead of Stevens in the primary, but losing by similar margins to the Republican candidate in the general election. In Wisconsin, left-wing candidate Francesca Hong is pulling ahead in the Democratic primary for governor. If she's nominated, she could face Republican Congressman Tom Tiffany, an election denier who voted to overturn the 2020 presidential election. Both races could help answer the question, can left-wing Democrats win general elections in swing states? Mara Liasson, NPR News.
7: Years after COVID appeared, there's still no definitive answer on how it started. Early in the pandemic, U.S. officials speculated it started in a Chinese market where live animals were sold. Another theory is that it started in a lab in China. Dr. Ashish Jha served as COVID response coordinator for President Biden. He says he's now leaning toward the lab theory, but...
9: Here's the bottom line. No one in the United States knows for sure. The only people who know for sure are people... officials in China, and we still need transparency and accountability on that.
7: Speaking there on CNN's State of the Union, Dr. Anthony Fauci was called before a Senate committee last week over his handling of the virus, but refused to answer, citing his Fifth Amendment rights. A Spanish government representative visiting the enclave of Ceuta says the death toll from last week's surge of migrants arriving from Morocco has risen to at least 72. Spain says most of those who made it to the territory have now returned home to Morocco. But Terry Schultz reports the diplomatic uproar the incident caused in the EU continues.
10: The dramatically different responses to the Ceuta crisis from the European Union's top leaders illustrate how deeply divided the 27 governments are on migration and how worried they are about threats to the passport-free travel rights granted inside the bloc's borders. European Council President Antonio Costa, who's from Portugal, expressed his personal solidarity with Spain, but Costa was not able to speak on behalf of the EU because there's no unified stance. The majority of governments sound more like EU Commission President Ursula von der Leyen, who focuses on reinforcing control of EU borders. Spanish Prime Minister Pedro Sanchez has expressed outrage at what he calls polarizing positions. EU ambassadors meet Monday and interior ministers Tuesday to debate a collective response. For NPR News, I'm Terry Schultz in Brussels.
7: You're listening to NPR News from Washington. Americans' ideas about how to dispose of their bodies when they die are changing. Many people are considering greener methods like human composting. Scott Massione from member station WYPR reports Maryland is the home of the largest human composting facility in the country.
11: Human composting is when a body's put into a container with mulch and fungi to naturally decompose and come out as soil. That soil can go to loved ones or be donated to environmental projects. Earth Funeral in Elkridge, Maryland, runs the largest body composting facility in the country and has the capacity to process 126 bodies at once. Adrian Mathura bought a plan to be composted.
12: It's like my final gift to the earth when I die.
11: 14 states have legalized composting as a way to dispose of bodies. For NPR News, I'm Scott Massioni in Baltimore.
7: At the weekend box office, Spider-Man: Brand New Day made box office history in its debut weekend, becoming the second biggest North American opening ever. with an estimated $355 million in ticket sales. The film also made $572 million internationally, with China contributing about $121 million alone. That all adds up to a $927 million worldwide debut. The film attracted mostly young male audience. In second place, The Odyssey with $51 million. That's now taken in nearly $400 million domestically. I'm Janine Herbst, and you're listening to NPR News from Washington.
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15: Welcome back, everyone, to Planet Money Summer School World Tour, the only international economics degree where the invisible hand points to the departure gate. It's the final boarding call. Better run. I'm Robert Smith. This summer, we are on a quest to find lessons we can learn from other countries that just might work back here, where we live. A few weeks ago, we looked at how New Zealand battled inflation using imagination and reality. Today, our destination is Kenya, specifically a small town that taught the world a better way to do economics. Just make sure you take notes along the way. Anything we mention might appear on the final exam, which will allow you, traveler extraordinaire, to get a souvenir diploma festooned with all the passport stamps. Helping us through customs in Nairobi is Tavneet Suri, a professor at MIT's Sloan School of Management.
17: Hi, it's nice to be here. Thanks for having me.
15: You are fifth generation Kenyan?
17: Technically fourth. It depends how you count. You know, my family moved from India in the late 1800s. With the British, and the British took a bunch of people to build roads and railways in that part of the world. Always amazes me that when they got done with roads and railways, they asked them, "Do you want to go back?" And they said, "No, we'll just stay."
15: Well, I mean, I've been there. It is a lovely place. It's understandable. But that is not why summer school is stopping in Kenya. It is stopping there because this is a place where economics isn't just theory. It's real life. What are the building blocks of health, education, and prosperity for all? We'll figure that out, along with the economists, after the break.
5: 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This is NPR.
15: All right, everyone, stay together. Remember the buddy system. We don't want any of the students getting lost here on the border of Uganda and Kenya. This is the location for our case study, and it gets to the very core question in economics, and all of science, really. How do we know what we know? What really works and what doesn't? The show is hosted by Erica Barris and Alex Mayasi.
19: The place where Carol Nakasa grew up, she says it's not a place she ever expected the rest of the world to care about.
21: I was born and raised in a small town in Western Kenya called Busia.
22: Busia, Kenya. It's right on Kenya's border with Uganda. So it's a busy international crossing point. There's lots of truck traffic hauling things back and forth. It made getting around Busia kind of treacherous when Carol was a kid.
21: We would ride at the back of our bicycles, they're called border borders. And all the time we freaked out whenever there was a truck coming because, they're not very safe.
22: Carol eventually left Busia. She studied computers in Nairobi, but her family wanted her to return home. And her father helped her get a computer-related job back in the small town. A group of economists were doing some sort of study and they needed someone to help with data entry. So Carol finds herself sitting at a desk and entering the answers to some strange survey questions.
21: How many goats you have, how many TVs, how many bicycles? So all these questions started nagging me, and I was wondering, like, why would you ask someone these types of questions?
19: Carol Nakessa eventually met the man who wanted to know how many goats and bicycles people in Busia had, Michael Creamer, a soft-spoken American with glasses.
1: So I taught high school not far away from Busia.
19: After that, he went off to get his PhD in economics. He focused on development economics, which deals with all the factors that keep poor countries from growing. So everything from a lack of infrastructure to public health problems.
22: Michael gets his degree, and his thoughts are never far from Kenya. He advises a friend with a project to help kids in Busia, paying school fees, funding school. And Michael suggests that maybe they could do a sort of experiment to see if the project really helped people. It ends up being too small to draw any conclusions, but the money seemed to help a bit.
19: A couple of years later, Michael's friend's nonprofit is trying to take on a bigger project. They want to give textbooks to students at 100 schools in the region. And Michael? He's ready to try out his experiment idea in a bigger way. He wants to do a randomized controlled trial.
22: Now, randomized trials have been the gold standard in medicine for decades. It's how we tested the treatment for tuberculosis back in the 1940s, the polio vaccine in the 1950s. You have two statistically identical groups, and you randomly choose one of them to get the treatment, and the other one doesn't. In medicine, it's one of the best ways we have of understanding whether an intervention works.
19: In economics in the early 90s, there had been a few studies based on randomized trials, but it wasn't really how things were done. Randomized trials are expensive. They take a lot of time.
22: So when Michael sets out to measure the effects of giving out textbooks to school kids in Busia, he's not only trying to help his friend's nonprofit spend its money effectively— he's also trying out a different way of drawing conclusions in economics. The study he designs takes place over 4 years, and it includes 100 schools around Busia. Michael and his colleagues randomly assign the schools to different groups.
1: This was often listing the schools in alphabetical order and then going, you know, counting off 1, 2, 3, 1, 2, 3, 1, 2, 3.
19: They want to be sure that these groups are all pretty much the same, that one group isn't an outlier in some way. One way they do this is by surveying the families. And this is around the time Carol Nakessa was hired. All those questions about goats and TVs and bikes that she was puzzled by, they were meant to check whether some of the students' families were much wealthier than the others.
22: So the study gets up and running. The first year, only one group of schools gets textbooks. The next year, a second group gets them, until all the groups have gotten them.
19: This goes on for 4 years. And then Michael gets the results, and there is a big surprise. He expected that as each group received the textbooks, their test scores would go up. But instead, he didn't see any difference in average test scores. No difference at all, even though all these kids now had textbooks.
1: You know, first I was shocked. That wasn't what I was expecting. Second, I was disappointed. I wanted this to work, and I thought it would work.
22: Michael reflects on what he knows about schools in rural Kenya. He knows that many kids fall behind. For a whole bunch of reasons. School is taught in English, but most kids don't speak English at home. There are public health problems like malaria and HIV, which can keep kids out of school. And kids miss school to work or help their families.
19: And as he's thinking about that and looking back at the data, he notices something that didn't initially stand out. The textbooks did help one group. Students who had high test scores to begin with. Their scores improved significantly. Eventually, this study led to an important insight. Governments and aid groups were spending millions of dollars on textbooks. But a lot of that money was wasted. And so education reformers started focusing more on the kids who weren't doing well. They start emphasizing remedial education.
22: For Michael and for Busia, the textbook study is a turning point. Michael is like, I want to do more studies like this. Randomized trials that can help solve real problems that people face. And other economists get interested, too. Some of them were students of Michael's. They'd help out as research assistants, then go on to develop their own projects. And very, very often, that meant working in Busia, because it was a good place to do research.
19: When all of these economists start coming to Busia, Carol Nakessa has a front row seat.
21: So first, we had one expert house which was rented specifically for the expats. And then the expats, you know, they continued to increase. So we rented a second expat house. So maybe 4 or 5 in a house.
2: Oh, wow.
21: You know, especially the summer, the office would be full of so many white people. I think it got to the point where any white person in town would be affiliated to us.
19: By 2010, the studies that are happening in Busia are starting to remake development economics.
2: One of Michael's students from Harvard, Ted Miguel, evaluated the benefits of giving school children medicine for parasitic worms for free when a lot of groups were charging for it.
19: It winds up showing that kids are far more likely to attend school if they've been treated. A follow-up study shows that led to better jobs and higher incomes later in life. Treatment is now standard across Kenya.
2: And the Kenyan staffers who helped run studies in Busia, some of them realized this can be my career. Carol was one of them. She started out by just making suggestions to the researchers.
21: Like if I read a proposal and then I think about it, I'm like, oh, how about this? How about this? I feel like it just came naturally.
19: After all, she'd been working on randomized trials for years, pretty much as long as they'd been happening in Busia.
21: And so the moment someone accepts your suggestion, it's also something that makes you to feel like sharing more suggestions in future.
2: Of course, yeah. Like Carol tells an economist that there are lots of girls having sex with older men in return for money, which raises their risk for HIV. The economist, Pascaline Dupas, is like, do they know about the risk? Could we change this behavior?
19: So Pascaline created a curriculum to teach girls that older men have higher rates of HIV. The curriculum went out to dozens of schools, and there was a randomized trial to test the results.
21: For me, her study was awesome in so many ways because that was a big problem then.
19: Yeah. Did you feel like you could see it in the data from the study that fewer girls had gone into that kind of dangerous work as a result?
21: Yes, I did.
2: Pascaline's study found that in the schools that got the teaching, fewer girls got pregnant, suggesting there was less unprotected sex. And so the curriculum started to be used more widely.
19: In 2014, almost 20 years after Carol first started working on Michael Creamer's textbook study, she left Busia to get a master's degree at Harvard.
2: And when she graduated, she went right back to Kenya, to Busia, and founded her own research organization, a kind of one-stop shop for any researcher who wants to run a randomized trial in Kenya. Carol Nakesa says she knows this approach to economics has changed lives in developing countries all over the world.
21: When you see something being practiced in other countries and they tell you it was also as a result of the study that was conducted in Kenya, and when not only Kenya, but in a small town where you come from. Isn't that not nice?
15: It is indeed nice. That case study was from 2023 and was hosted by Erica Barris and Alex Mayasi. And a notable follow-up here, Michael Creamer won the Nobel Prize in Economics, alongside some of the other researchers who worked in Busia, Abhijit Banerjee and Esther Duflo. They won for the idea of using randomized control trials to effectively alleviate global poverty. We are back with our Kenyan economist, Tavneet Suri, who is currently at the MIT Sloan School of Management. Hey, Tavneet.
6: Hi, Robert.
15: So in Kenya, do people know this about Busia? That it is this town of economists beloved around the world?
6: No. My guess would be no. My parents know, but partly because some of those economists have traipsed through our house for dinner.
15: You cannot keep an economist away from free food. When people who are not your parents talk about Busia, are they proud that Kenya was the center of this randomized control trial revolution? Or does it feel a little, I don't know, icky to be the world's experimental lab?
6: Yeah, I guess that's a great question, Robert. I think you'll probably get flavors of both people. Some people who think it's cool that there's been knowledge generated. I think others who think this is weird and they don't really think we should be part of experiments. I do think, you know, the one question that a lot of people do ask me is, how does this help all of us?
17: right? Does it change policy? Does it get implemented? Do we learn stuff that will come back to benefit everybody in some way? And that's a harder question to answer, of course, because we can do the research. Whether the government listens to the results and reacts is a whole other separate kind of question.
3: So what do you say when they ask this? Is it helping real people in Kenya?
17: I sort of say the direct effect of Kenyan policy might not be huge on any given day, but the effect on our global knowledge and how that affects policy more broadly, I think, is quite large.
3: If you can have policies that encourage less disease, more education, less poverty on a local level, does that build up to make the whole country richer, or does that not necessarily follow?
17: I think from what we know, it absolutely follows. I do think that core to the growth of an economy is this thing we call human capital, which is about the education and the health of your population. It's the sort of, in quotes, capital that a human brings to the table.
3: How do you figure out what the return on the investment in human capital is? What's your variable there?
17: Yeah, so we look at returns to education, for example. There's a large literature on the returns to education. In fact, there's some recent work showing that the growth miracle in Southeast Asia, a chunk of that was education, but an important part of that was higher education, actually, less so primary education. So that's the education piece. And then the health piece, again, we measure the returns to health investments. The podcast talked about a deworming study that Michael Kramer and Ted Miguel ran that was an investment in health. And it actually also resulted in more education because the kids were healthier and went to school more. And so these two things are actually tied.
3: We call that a positive externality in economics. Why don't you define that for the class?
17: Positive externality is where if I invest in something, it benefits other people. So an example is if I'm more educated and I am working, the people around me are more productive because I have more education than they would be otherwise. And the same for them on me. If they're more educated, we can do more stuff together and I become more productive.
3: As an economist, do you ever get frustrated seeing that we know something from the randomized control trials, but either no one will listen or government chooses to do something different? Do you ever just bang your head against the wall?
17: Oh, absolutely. Every day, Robert.
3: Okay.
17: Would we like people to use research and knowledge more in their decision-making? Absolutely. But you can't just bang your head against a wall. You have to say, well, what can we do about it, right? And so the same academics have been trying to build sort of, you know, policy relationships to try and change that.
3: And I guess a Nobel Prize doesn't hurt when it comes to convincing governments that they maybe, just maybe want to look at the data. Tavneet, we're asking all of our professors this season one final question. If there is something in the Kenyan economy that we could take back here to the United States that would be useful, what would that thing be?
17: Well, it's not finance or economics, Robert, but, you know, everybody loves to vote. And everybody shows up to vote.
3: In Kenya, really?
17: Not everybody, 100%, but voter turnout rates are extremely high. And as you can imagine, people stand in line for hours and hours on end to vote.
3: That enthusiasm is similar to how everyone seems to have their own business. People like to get involved in the civic and business life of the country.
17: I think in general, that's one thing that's true, is everybody wants to participate in the economy. Think of even young people, as I said, right? They're not getting into university and they're frustrated because they want to participate in the economy. The entrepreneurship piece we saw, there's this sort of wanting to participate in the social and economic life in a very deep way, I think. And that's through voting and politics. You see it in that entrepreneurial spirit we talked about. So that piece I find very inspiring. And I think it's up to us to figure out how to deliver on that, right?
3: I think that's a good mission statement for economists everywhere. Tavneet, there will be a test at the end of the semester of summer school. Maybe you could help us with defining some of the concepts from today's episode.
17: Sure, with one caveat. I don't have to do any of the grading.
3: It's all automatic. Everybody passes.
17: Oh, great.
3: Okay. What is this randomized control trial, I should say, Nobel Prize winning randomized control trial that everyone's talking about?
17: A randomized controlled trial is a way of studying the impact of something where you basically split a population, a study population, into two groups randomly, and one group gets the intervention and one doesn't. It allows you to sort of estimate the impact of that program very cleanly.
3: A lot of the randomized control trials we talked about in this episode involved human capital. What is human capital?
17: Human capital is education and health. So think of it as the capital embodied in humans, in people.
3: It's investing in humans instead of investing money, although it does cost money.
17: Correct.
3: Yes.
17: It does cost a lot of money.
3: Tavneet Suri from the MIT Sloan School of Management, thank you so much for coming in and for talking with us.
17: You're very welcome. It's been a pleasure. I had fun talking with you, too.
3: When are you next going to Kenya? Your parents want to know.
17: August.
3: Nice. As you travel with us around the world for summer school, you might want to bring along a guidebook to the economy. Luckily, we wrote one. Planet Money, a guide to the economic forces that shape your life. It's like a podcast, but with beautiful, full-color illustrations. It's always in my carry-on. And hey, if you have lived in some country with a smart economic idea the rest of the world should know about, please tell us, and you might be featured in our graduation episode. Email us at planetmoney@npr.org and put summer school in the subject. You can find the rest of the Planet Money Summer School series on your favorite podcast app. On the podcast, we'll also go to Norway and learn why some countries get rich and stay that way. And we'll also visit China to see the perils of overbuilding. And one stop, because you got to do it, in the Caribbean, where we learn about an unexpected scarce resource, beautiful white sand. Our final graduation episode of Summer School, by the way, will be on your local station in late August. So stay tuned. Summer School is produced by Sophia Polisakar and edited by Alex Goldmark. It's fact-checked by Leila Doss. The show is engineered by Anli Huang. I'm Robert Smith. This is NPR. Thanks for listening. So, Guy Raz, you are here to tell us what's coming up next on How I Built This.
4: Yes, indeed. Thank you, Robert. So today we're taking questions on the How I Built This advice line, where up-and-coming entrepreneurs call in for help with their businesses. 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And Kenneth has some great advice for our callers about how to reach their target audience.
8: When social media was kind of came into its own, I was petrified that, you know, we now had all these competitors that had access to our customers. 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So, you know, everybody today can tell a story and everybody today can find an audience.
4: Stick around after the break for How I Built This.
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1: Actually grew up watching your dad run a women's shoe factory in Brooklyn, and then you branched out on your own. You launched your own shoe business from the back of a 40-foot truck parked in Midtown Manhattan. I remember the story you told about doing that during Fashion Week or some fashion thing going on, and you almost got ticketed and towed. You grew that brand into, of course, an iconic fashion brand. You took the company public, then you bought it back from your investors and shareholders. It's an amazing story. Kenneth, you built this brand at a time, you know, really when brands were built through department stores and print ads and physical retail. And today, a lot of brands are often built through TikTok and creators, and they may not be sustainable. They may not last as long as Kenneth Cole has lasted, but that's how they're built. What do you think younger founders in this industry misunderstand or don't really fully understand about what actually creates a lasting brand?
2: You know, when social media was kind of came into its own, I was petrified that, you know, we now had all these competitors that had access to our customers from all around the world. But then I came to realize that we also have access to all of theirs. So, you know, everybody today can tell a story and everybody today can find an audience. But you have to find a unique narrative and you have to find a voice that distinguishes itself from all the other voices, because there, to your point, there's a lot of noise out there. You know, I used to think when I started my business that my goal was just to find people to sell stuff to. I came to realize that my goal really was to sell them again and again, because it's not just selling stuff. I have to create a fulfilling experience for our customers and they have to want to come back. So that's the goal. But it starts, I think, with understanding, you know, emotionally where your customer is. And I also learned early on in my career that my goal is not to tell them what they should wear. It's to understand what they want and give it to them, but not how they expect it. That's the challenge. And it's a nuance, but it's not insignificant.
1: Your name, obviously, your identity is wrapped up in your brand. It is Kenneth Cole. When people hear that name, I know over the years you've had an idea of what you want them to think or feel. How has that changed? Like when people hear Kenneth Cole now, what do you want them to think or imagine?
2: You know, I think that the man and the brand are somewhat interchangeable. I've come to realize that. And I don't take either very personally. You know, I built a business and the film just came, there's a documentary that just came out that kind of tells a little bit about the story, more of its social impact than about its fashion. It talks about the intersection of cause and commerce, and how the two, that together you create something greater than the sum of its parts. And I do think that all businesses, they need to service the customer, not just when they're in their stores, but when they're not, when they're in their lives. A government today is neither willing or able to service so many of the social needs that it used to in the past. And I do believe it's incumbent upon us to do a lot of that.
1: All right. Well, Ken, we've got callers standing by, waiting on the edge for advice from you. And a little bit from me, I hope. So you ready to take our first call?
2: Yeah, careful what they ask for, yes.
1: All right, let's bring our first caller on. Welcome to the Advice Line. You are on with Kenneth Cole. Please tell us your name, where you're calling from, and just a brief bit about your business.
3: Hi, Guy. Hi, Kenneth. Great to be on with you both. My name is Matt Jacobs. I'm the co-founder of Pedestrian Project, and I'm calling in today from Astoria, New York. Pedestrian is a modern wellness brand focused exclusively on the hardest working, yet least loved part of the body, our feet. And we are on a mission to inspire everybody to care more about and for their feet with a line of targeted topical products, hardworking hydrators, and wellness accessories.
1: Okay, awesome, Matt. Thanks for calling in. So you sell like lotions and balms, creams for feet.
3: Yeah. So it's a mixture of moisturizers, creams, lotions, pain relief. We also have a salt soak. And then recently we've expanded the line with accessories. So we've got a foot file, reflexology balls, and a ball of foot insert as well.
1: I love that. We are on our feet all the time. And, you know, they don't get the love and attention they deserve. How long have you had this business going?
3: So we've been in market for a little bit over 3 years. And it's going pretty well. So we primarily launched e-commerce, a mix of D2C and Amazon, and have recently expanded our retail presence as well. So we're now nationwide with Sprouts and continuing to see growth within the business.
1: What are your sales?

0: sales? What were your sales last year?
1: Yes, we did a little over $500,000 last year.
0: Fantastic. And this is your full-time job?
1: No, I still do a little bit of consulting on the side. So we're bootstrapping the business. And so probably readying ourselves for going out and maybe looking for some institutional funding. But we primarily focus on this, and I'm excited for it to be 100% my focus in the near future.
0: And before we get to your question, what makes, I mean, there are, of course, brands out there that make products for feet. What makes what you guys are doing different or unique or, yeah?
1: Yeah. Foot care, interestingly, is kind of the last category in the personal care world that hasn't gone through a modern brand evolution. So if you think about how much we invest in skincare and wellness and sleep and all of these adjacent categories, they've all kind of matured and innovated. And foot care has unfortunately been left in the dark ages, still dominated by a 100-year-old legacy brand. Products are full of chemicals. Positioning is still super out of touch. So what we've brought to the market is a more modern brand, clean formulas, plant-based, super efficacious. And we're trying to shift, and this is part of my question, the category a bit from reactive problem solution to more of a proactive component of the overall wellness routine.
0: So the question is...
1: Yeah. So to ground the question, I think the struggle or the debate that we're having internally is around balancing going for a share of the existing category. So $4 billion in the US today, or do we actually invest in marketing and education to grow the category outright and drive the importance of foot wellness as part of our overall wellness?
0: Got it. Okay. Before I bring Kenneth in, just a quick question. The big brands here, like the huge massive brands are like... Gold Bond or Dr. Scholl's?
1: Dr. Scholl's, Gold Bond, O'Keefe. What's also interesting about foot care is there's a lot of players who own a very niche subsegment. So Lotrimin owns Athlete's Foot, Carousel owns Fungal Nail, but nobody has really established a holistic kind of proactive wellness approach to the category.
0: Okay, got it. Okay, Kenneth Cole, I want to bring you in. Thoughts, questions, comments for Matt?
2: Yeah, so the place I initially go, which is a quote that I love, which is, people will sometimes remember what you said and did, but they'll never forget how you made them feel. I often say in the shoe business, everything you wear affects how you look, but shoes uniquely also affect disproportionately how you feel.
1: Yeah.
2: So if you talk, if somehow you can communicate some emotional relationship to the individual below the knees, I think that could be very, very powerful.
1: Yeah, totally agree. It's actually, the foot care category is still pretty stigmatized. So it's always the back corner of the drugstore and it's dimly lit and you leave kind of feeling embarrassed. And our perspective is that it's really about celebrating feet and talking about the importance of caring for them since they do so much for us.
2: Yeah, we don't want to be defeated, pun intended.
1: Yeah, a lot of puns in this world.
2: I think we don't celebrate as a society, as a community, foot care. But I think part of it also is how do you articulate the relationship between cause and effect. And if you can, just from a business standpoint, you can show impact.
1: Yeah.
2: You know, this is what it was and this is what it will be. It's much easier to get people to want to cross the lease line, in effect, and metaphorically, and to want to, you know, click in and click through and to invest more and, you know, help you tell your story. At the end of the day, it's more about getting people to want to tell your story. Yeah. And then the rest of it happens on its own.
1: Absolutely. And I was, just to touch on something you said earlier around that intersection of cause and commerce, I think the project part of us is hoping to inspire more people to live more of their life on foot and come together on foot. And so that's something that we're hopefully focused on too in terms of meetups and run clubs and walking guides. We're big believers that foot care is actually largely tied to overall physical wellness and mental wellness. So very inspired, Kenneth, by what you're doing as well.
0: You know, one of the things that my head goes right away to is, footwear brands, and of course, we're talking to a footwear legend here. So, Kenneth, for a moment, just close your ears because I'm going to talk about like zero drop shoes. You know, you want to wear the Kenneth Coles when you go to dinner, but like, you know, a lot of people are wearing barefoot shoes, right? Because they feel like it strengthens the muscles in their feet. And there's some evidence to suggest that it does. I wonder whether there's something there. You know, we're talking about people who are more attuned to foot health, foot strength. I wonder whether there's some sort of collaboration you could do, even with a smaller brand. You know, we've had smaller barefoot shoe brands on the advice line, for example, insole brands, for example. I wonder whether there's something to that, whether you've explored that.
1: Yeah, we definitely have a little bit. My wife is actually a marathon runner, and I think there's huge opportunities to unlock those channels and as it relates to kind of the education and category expansion side of things, we're looking at runners, hikers, teachers, nurses, people who are on their feet for their profession or their passion. And we think there's a huge opportunity there, just kind of counterbalancing the investment that goes into introducing people to a behavioral change versus kind of competing for the share of what exists today on shelf.
0: You know, Matt, one thought I had was, because your question was about, you know, we want to educate consumers about this wellness space around feet, but also people just don't think about it. They think of Gold Bond or whatever Burt's Bees, whatever brand they buy. And I would think that right now you probably still want to bias towards just conversion,
1: yeah,
0: which is like Amazon searches and you're in Sprouts, so just selling through retailers. And as you really gain more and more traction, you want to layer in the narrative, right? You want to layer in the sort of the content and the brand voice and partnerships, or, you know, maybe you've got some more cash to work with influencers.
1: Yeah, absolutely.
0: Do you see a way, a sort of a window to connect a product like this to fashion, right? To beauty, right? Where like, I'm just kind of spitballing, but almost a campaign that would say, like, be proud of your feet.
1: Yeah, we've talked about a little bit. I know you guys were talking about TikTok as a new media channel, but even kind of like feet on the street interviews where we ask people to show us their feet. But there is definitely some skittishness. It's something that we want to destigmatize.
2: You know, we also just, not to be avoid the opportunity to be shamelessly self-promotional, but
0: please,
2: we
0: please
2: have a brand called Gentle Souls, which is built on comfort. And for the most part, they have flaxseed insoles and orthotic. But there's a story about the attributes and the unique user proposition and what makes these shoes special. So maybe we could figure out how to work together.
1: Would love that.
0: Yeah, I love that's amazing. What an amazing idea. Matt Jacobs, hey, you never know. There might be a collaboration with Kenneth Cole down the road. Good luck. The brand is called Pedestrian Project. Thanks so much for calling in.
1: Thank you both. Really appreciate the time.
2: Thanks, Matt. Good luck to you.
0: Thank you. We're going to take a quick break, but when we come back, another caller, another question, and another round of advice. I'm Guy Raz. Stick around. You're listening to The Advice Line on How I Built This.
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0: Welcome back to How I Built This. I'm Guy Raz. If you're just joining us, you're listening to an excerpt from the How I Built This advice line. And if you want to hear the full episode of How I Built This, you can find the show wherever you get your podcasts. Today, I'm taking your calls with the legendary fashion designer and entrepreneur Kenneth Cole. All right, Kenneth, let's bring in our next caller. Welcome to the Advice Line. You are on with Kenneth Cole. Please tell us your name, where you're calling from, and just a little bit about your business.
8: Hi, Guy. Hi, Kenneth. My name is Emma Fakwade. I'm calling from Toronto, Canada. I am the founder and fashion engineer of Israela Kabla. We are a women's clothing brand bringing more personality to the minimal aesthetic. And our pieces are heavily inspired by my background in engineering. And we offer a range of dresses, separates, outerwear, all produced in Toronto.
0: Amazing. Emma, welcome to the show. So you are based in Toronto and you've got this fashion brand Israela Kobler. I'm looking at the website now. And tell me a little bit about the brand, who do you design for? What kind of apparel do you make?
8: Yeah, absolutely. So I'd like to say our pieces are the perfect mix of that minimal but feminine but bold aesthetic. And I think a lot of fashion brands, they tend to lean into one of those, but we found the perfect mix of all of that. So we have pieces that have this thoughtful asymmetry, you know, bold kind of silhouettes and details. And what I found when I've been doing trunk shows and met with our customers is that there's a level of familiarity in our styles, but we bring something truly unique and different that they appreciate too.
0: Tell me a little bit about when you started this brand.
8: Yeah, so I started just before the pandemic, so towards the end of 2019. And then, you know, there was maybe a year or two of downtime, but I really used the pandemic to network and get the brand out there and really solidify kind of our business model and pricing strategy. And then in 2021, we launched with Hudson's Bay through their marketplace, eventually managed to scale that and getting to three of their stores, including their flagship location. Unfortunately, they have gone bankrupt now.
0: Yes.
8: But in 2023, we also launched with Nordstrom. And so they right now are our biggest retail wholesale partnership.
0: And are you also selling D2C online?
8: Yes, and we sell D2C as well, but I'd say the wholesale is the predominant part of our revenue.
0: Like roughly what percentage? Over 80, 70%?
8: Yeah, so I'd say a solid 85% is wholesale, and then the remaining 15 D2C.
0: Okay, and can you give us a sense of what your sales were last year?
8: We were just under about 400K.
0: Got it. Okay, before we get to Kenneth, what's your question?
8: Yeah, so we've had really great kind of traction with Nordstrom. We've been in 8 of their doors and we just shipped our 5th season with them. And when we originally launched, I thought it would be the perfect opportunity to leverage and scale into new markets and also use it as an opportunity to grow our D2C. But I'm finding that that hasn't translated the way I expected it to. So I'm really trying to figure out what the disconnect is and how to build a more repeatable growth model for both our wholesale partnerships, but also our direct channels as well.
0: Got it. Okay, Kenneth, I'd like to bring you in. Please meet Emefa.
2: Hi, Emefa. How are you?
8: Hi.
2: Congratulations on the business you've built.
8: Thank you.
2: So I'd love to understand a little bit more about, first, where you're sourcing the product and what your margins are. A wholesale business has its benefits because you can sell product at scale and you can get out to the market and you can leverage their distribution networks. In theory. But you also have to have the margins to enable that because they need to take a full margin. You need to get your margin. Everybody needs to ultimately pay their bills. So it's a different structure. And if for some reason it doesn't work, you know, the consumer proposition is not as enticing in theory because the product probably needs to be a little more expensive. But maybe there's enough you bring into it that justifies the incremental pricing. I'd love you to speak to that for a second. And also, are you making money?
8: Yes, we are making money. And I think one thing that has helped us is that we make all of our pieces in Toronto. We make a lot in-house as well. I have a small production team in-house, and then we partner with other factories in the city. And because everything is local, we have the flexibility. So we don't need to meet certain minimums and things like that, which allows us to respond to the demand from Nordstrom, for example. So in terms of selling wholesale, our margins, they vary between 35 and 50%. And then obviously we plan for them to have a 60% markup on top of that. So we are able to make money that way, I think, because of our flexibility.
2: Great. So, and then if you can keep your, if you have to own inventory, it's very hard because you have to anticipate the market. You have to anticipate what the needs are going to be to the degree they're going to want, what product and what size and what color, which can be difficult, especially in a wholesale business, because you have to operate also much further in advance of the market than you do in a D2C, direct to consumer.
8: Right.
2: You know this probably maybe better than I do even. But that's what you got to balance. And the wholesale world is getting smaller right now. We're seeing a lot of, you saw what happened with Saks and Hudson Bay, to your point. And I don't know if you're going to find a lot of growth opportunities in the short term and what we used to talk about as being wholesale. And if you have a direct relationship with the consumer, you run the show. You can tell the story you want on your terms to the degree you want to tell it. And you have more flexibility. You can work closer to the seasons. hopefully in an ideal world, you just make what you sell. You can make the supply to meet the exact demand. That's the optimal business model. Mm. You have way less risk, way less exposure.
8: Yeah, absolutely. And I think that's what I viewed our wholesale partnership and why I wanted to replicate that in other markets as a kind of short-term marketing strategy and a long-term way of acquiring those customers directly. Because, for example, when we were with Hudson's Bay, a lot of our best customers in Canada, they discovered us through their marketplace. So to me, it seems like a great opportunity to get the brand out there. You know, we're in 8 locations in Nordstrom across the country, so east, west, south. And the amount of work and the money and the resources it would take for us to be in those places individually, I thought that it would be a great opportunity through Nordstrom, kind of use that as our strategy. But that's the area that isn't translating the same way. And I'm unsure if there's something I could be doing. You know, I've done trunk shows, I've put QR codes even in our e-commerce packaging when we ship it, and people aren't just kind of taking the bite. But we are selling really well in those stores. So I'm really just trying to understand what I might be missing.
0: I have a thought for you, MFA, which is the wholesale side is not performing as much as a marketing channel as you'd hoped. It's more of a distribution channel. And you could continue that, but the danger is that you're going to build a business that grows revenue without actually building the brand. And that's really, right. Sounds like that's, and I would agree, that's what you want to focus on. You want to have a Israel Acobla, you want it to be a brand, right?
8: Yes.
0: But at the same time, you said 80, 85% of your revenue is coming from wholesale. I wonder if you can kind of split this in half for a while, which is, in a sense, could you, I mean, you mentioned putting QR codes in the direct-to-consumer sales, but could you, you know, when people are going to Nordstrom or wherever they're going to buy your dresses, they're thinking, I'm going to Hudson's Bay to buy this dress. They're not thinking I'm going to go online, but I wonder if you could add a storytelling card. You know, I'm looking at your website. You have a compelling story. You're British born Ghanaian fashion designer. You have a really cool story that you told on your website about being an engineer and how you became a fashion designer and what the brand stands for. And I wonder if you could start with something like that, where maybe even a registration QR code where people could register for repairs or care, which enables right. you to start to collect more information and data from those shoppers at Nordstrom or wherever they're buying it and build a direct connection with them in that way as you are also trying to build out the D2C side. In other words, can you use the wholesale distribution to kind of surreptitiously start to build that connection by asking consumers yeah. to register, you know, for exclusive drops or things like that?
2: Nordstrom's, by the way, is very sophisticated in that regard. They're very careful. They're not going to build a following and then just hand it off to the vendor. If they can avoid it, they will. So you just have to know that. Whatever you do has to be in their interest to the degree it's also in yours. And to the degree you can create brand loyalty through their platform, everybody wins, but you can't easily go around them.
8: Yeah, absolutely. And I think that's what I did attempt to do with the QR codes with mm-hmm. a bit of more information about the brand in, it was actually Nordstrom's e-com right, packaging, right. but maybe trying that in store as well and adding, because we do add our, as well as our Nordstrom codes, we do add our own personal codes, but taking it a level further with that kind of storytelling element is something definitely try.
0: Because you want to be able to explain what you stand for emotionally.
8: Absolutely.
0: Right? You want yeah. for people to think of this brand and to think of something specific.
8: Yeah, definitely. I'll see what else I can do and get creative with as well and try and capture that audience and recapture that audience, I should say.
2: So one other quick thought that I also had, MFA, is that it feels like you're doing a lot of things. You're speaking about it as being minimum, but also bold. And storytelling is hard, especially if it's not succinct. I mean, I think maybe if you had, you know, a real clear point of difference in the marketplace and you didn't try to be everything to everybody, you might find it easier to resonate.
8: Yeah, I definitely can. I try and be succinct and You know, I think ultimately we are redefining minimalism, but sometimes I found people didn't understand what that meant when we use that terminology. So I swapped it to bringing more personality, because a lot of times people will see, when they think of minimalism, they think gray and oversized, and we're not that, but we have the essence of minimalism.
0: Emma Fouquade, the brand is called Israel Akobla, fashion brand. Good luck. Thank you for calling in. Keep us posted.
8: Thank you so much for having me.
2: Thank you, Emma.
0: Thank you. All right. So, Kenneth, I mean, I'm curious, you had stores, standalone stores at one point. In a case like this, when you've got a sort of an up-and-coming designer, still small, but wanting to kind of make their name, I mean, is there value in, if you can, opening up a brick-and-mortar boutique in a place like Toronto, where, you know, it's expensive, or Vancouver, where it costs a lot to get a lease?
2: You know, I opened stores early on in my business development because I found that I initially was selling the better stores, but I wasn't able to tell the story I wanted to tell in my terms, from my point, 100% from my point of view. And in a retail store, you can do that. And you almost have to be prepared to write it off, to look at it as a marketing and branding and initiative. And then maybe if you get lucky and you can make it a destination and you can attract an audience. I think today a retail experience has to be different than it used to be when I did this. And it should be immersive in some ways. You should be able to bring them into the brand and let them feel the brand while they're in this space, and then want to interact with the brand when they leave it.
0: Kenneth, before I let you go, I want to ask you a question that I ask all of the returning guests who come on to help us answer these questions, which is, you know, you've had a lot of experience. You've run a massive business for a long time. If you could go back to when you started, you know, what advice could you give your, you know, former self that would be helpful?
2: I think that people know what they want. And I'm not empowered as the so-called designer to tell people what they should wear. I think my job is to give people what they want, but maybe not how they expect it. And it needs to be a dialogue, not a monologue. So you have to have conversations and you have to be good listeners. I do believe the best salesmen are the best listeners.
0: I love it. That's Kenneth Cole, founder of Kenneth Cole. Kenneth, thanks so much for coming back on the show.
2: Thank you, Guy.
0: Hey, thanks so much for listening to the show this week. And by the way, if you're working on a business and need advice, give us a call at 1-800-433-1298. That's 1-800-433-1298. Send us a one-minute message that tells us about your business and the issues or questions you'd like help with, and make sure to tell us how to reach you. This episode was produced by Alex Chung with music composed by Ramtin Arablouei. It was edited by John Isabella. Our audio engineer was Jimmy Keeley. This hour of Planet Money and How I Built This was produced by Chris Messini. I'm Guy Raz, and you've been listening to How I Built This.
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3: Today on the New Yorker Radio Hour, as the Democrats seek a return to power in the midterm elections, there's a real debate going on about what the party should stand for.
12: I want an American healthcare system that's just better. We already spend 19% of our whole GDP on healthcare. You want to tell me that the best we can do is charge people so much money that we owe $225 billion of medical debt as a country? That's the best we can do?
3: Abdul El-Sayed is the Michigan Senate candidate who's been attracting quite a lot of attention and some consternation from within the Democratic Party.
12: A lot of folks want to paint me as, oh, he wants to burn down the systems. Like, no, I don't. I'm not a burn it down kind of personality.
3: I'll also speak with Nithya Raman in Los Angeles. She's running to replace a mayor she once supported. The fight to redefine the Democratic Party, that's all in the New Yorker Radio Hour right after the news.
13: Live from NPR News in Washington, I'm Janine Hurst. President Trump says he's paused attacks on Iran, posting on social media last night that the two countries agreed to the outline of a deal. He says he agreed to cancel the attack subject to being able to rapidly make a deal. Ariane Tabatabi is with the Chicago Council on Global Affairs and also served in the State and Defense Departments during the Biden administration. She says it appears to be similar to the Memorandum of Understanding signed between the U.S. and Iran in June.
14: There is the cycle that we've entered into for months now where we're seeing periods of escalation and escalatory rhetoric followed by, hey, we're very close to a deal. We're going to get there, and essentially walking back the threats. So, you know, I think President Trump had overestimated how much he could achieve militarily. And I think Iran might now be overestimating what it can achieve diplomatically based on this cycle that we're in.
13: Speaking there to NPR's Morning Edition. Police in Twin Falls, Idaho, have identified the suspect in yesterday's mass shooting that left at least three people dead, seven injured. Boise State Public Radio's James Dawson has more.
15: Police say the gunman was 24-year-old Chad Williams, who opened fire at an In-N-Out Burger at about 2:30 Saturday afternoon before dying from a self-inflicted gunshot wound. Speaking at a press conference, Twin Falls County Sheriff Jack Johnson praised a local resident and an off-duty state trooper who shot back at Williams.
16: These people are true heroes in our community, and their actions diverted the shooter and no doubt saved many lives.
15: In-N-Out issued a statement confirming one of the dead worked at the restaurant. Identities of the victims have not been released. Several of those injured are still being treated at a local hospital. For NPR News, I'm James Dawson in Boise.
13: Investors on Wall Street will get a better picture of the country's employment with the release of the latest jobs data this week. All top companies, such as McDonald's, will also post their earnings. NPR's Rafael Nam has more.
17: After softer than expected job growth in June, investors would be keen to see whether that was a one-off or part of a slowing trend in the labor market. That data comes as investors are still adjusting to Kevin Warsh's tenure as the new Federal Reserve Chair. The Fed last week kept interest rates steady, even as inflation remains fairly high. A slowing labor market could further complicate the Fed's job, although there will be plenty of time to ponder things, since the next policy meeting is not until September. Investors will also be eyeing earnings, including from McDonald's, as well as Airbnb, which could see a boost thanks to bookings related to the World Cup. Rafael Nam, NPR News.
13: U.S. futures contracts are trading higher at this hour. Dow futures up about 0.3%. You're listening to NPR News. From Washington. Authorities in Moscow are investigating a bombing at a restaurant last night that killed at least three people as a terrorist attack. They say a woman tried to enter the restaurant's terrace carrying a box. She was stopped by a security guard and the box exploded, killing the woman, the guard, and a third person. Russian media is reporting that several high-ranking Russian military officials were at the restaurant at the time. The USDA says it's doing more to help combat the New World screwworm, a parasite affecting livestock in the southwestern U.S., mainly in Texas. It's allocating $25 million for another sterile fly dispersal facility, this time in Arizona. There's already one in Texas. Nina Kravinsky with member station KJZZ has more.
18: The USDA announced the facility in the Arizona border town of Douglas, around 1,000 miles from the existing facility in Texas. The Arizona facility will disperse sterile New World screwworm flies, which mate with normal screwworm flies to dwindle the population, a method USDA says is the most effective for eradicating the flesh-eating parasite. The border has been closed to livestock from Mexico for over a year to protect against the spread of the parasite, but is set to reopen next month starting in Douglas, Arizona. Neither Arizona nor its southern neighbor, Sonora, have confirmed any cases of New World screwworm, as both Mexico and the U.S. work to fight their own outbreaks. For NPR News, I'm Nina Kravinsky in Hermosillo, Mexico.
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3: Welcome to The New Yorker Radio Hour. I'm David Remnick. If polling averages are to be believed, Democrats are likely to reap a big windfall in November. President Trump's approval ratings are swamped by the war in Iran and other news, and the GOP seems to be struggling to enact some sort of agenda, even while controlling both houses of Congress. And yet it wouldn't be the Democratic Party without constant infighting. The moderate establishment wing of the party is in constant conflict with its left flank, and now they're contending with the Democratic Socialists as a rising, energetic political force, what's been called the Mamdani effect. The debate centers on electability. Both sides are absolutely convinced that they have the formula for returning their party to power. So I'm going to be talking with two candidates getting a lot of attention right now who are firmly on the left side of the spectrum. Neither is running outright as a Democratic Socialist, interestingly enough, but both are pushing loudly against corporate interests and their role in the party. The first is Abdul El Sayed, who's running for one of Michigan's seats in the Senate. He's a former public health officer, and now he's ahead in the polls for the Democratic primary. But that's raising concern among some Democrats who say that he may be too radical for a swing state. Gretchen Whitmer, Michigan's very popular governor, just endorsed his primary opponent, Haley Stevens. Conservatives like the columnist George Will claim that El Sayed winning the primary would be just dandy for the Republican in the race, Mike Rogers. The stakes are undoubtedly high. Michigan is considered a must-win for Democrats if they want to control the Senate. I spoke with Abdul El Sayed this past week. Now, I want to start by going back to a moment, a formative moment in 2007, when you were the commencement speaker for your class graduation at the University of Michigan. And Bill Clinton addressed the class that day, and he approached you afterwards, and he told you that you were not only a terrific speaker, but that you should consider a career in politics.
22: I'll be honest with you, I literally laughed in his face. I mean, my name is Abdulrahman Muhammad Issayed. I got three names. Two of them nobody knows how to pronounce. Well, the first one is 11 letters long, and it, you know, to learn how to say it, you've got to realize that you got parts of your throat you didn't know you have. Mm-hmm. And there's not only like one part of it. Like the first letter itself is Ayn, right? Most people don't know that they can make that sound. People like me didn't get to run for office. And that was 2007. The first thing he asked me is, why are you going to medical school? Which, you know, when you're a graduating senior who was the top student in your class, people don't usually ask you that question, right? Like, why are you doing
3: in
22: that?
3: An accusatory
22: as if
3: way.
22: To sneer at your life choices. I was like, wait, this, what? Yeah. I'm like, don't you understand? I'm brown and Muslim. It's what we do. Yeah. But I was just grateful for the implicit compliment. But I kind of just told him, I was like, I don't get to run for office. And he kind of thought about it for a minute. And then he kind of chuckled and walked away.
3: Were you a Bill Clinton fan at that time?
22: I had really appreciated a lot of the global health work that he had done. And obviously, like, he was the president of my childhood. I was 21 years old in 2007. Like, I had not seen Barack Obama. I had seen him. I mean, I watched him give the 2004 DNC floor speech, but I hadn't seen him, like, on the national stage. And that was still an untested hypothesis. And also, as much as I, you know, enjoyed politics, I never saw myself as a participant. I wanted to be a doctor's doctor. Like, mm-hmm. I thought I wanted to be a surgeon. I thought I wanted to take care of kids with spinal malformations, working in underserved places and probably doing research in the area. And that's what I thought.
1: So you didn't feel yourself to be a person of the left. You weren't critiquing Clinton and eventually even Obama as neoliberal, as the critique often goes from the left. You were looking at politics as something that you were interested in only as a, in a kind of more narrow way. Is that what you're telling me?
22: I was, but not in the sense that there was anything I could do about it. Like I was more likely to be the kid you saw in the stacks at like 11 p.m. than the kid you saw at the protest. You know, we did some protesting when I was in college, but for me, it was always like the way I want to change the world is as a doctor and by getting healthcare to people who don't sure. have it. That was always the way I thought I was going to change things. And in some respects, you know, in so many ways as a government official and now running for office, a lot of folks want to paint me as, oh, he wants to burn down the systems. Like, no, I don't. I want to bring my screwdriver and systematically deconstruct the parts of the system that are malforming and working for the wrong people. And I want to take the parts that we have being misused there, and I want to rebuild that whole system so that it works for the people it needs to work for. I'm not a burn it down kind of personality. I'm a lot more of a study it, understand how it works, think about how you could rebuild it, and then rebuild it.
1: Now, are you getting advice telling you that you need to say that too? Because I think some people... I think it's fair to say the press that I've read, Abdul, do see you as a burn it down kind of guy. And maybe, and running in the state of Michigan, maybe that's not of universal appeal.
22: Well, I'll tell you this, David. The best single way to caricature me as someone who has qualms with the system is to try to flatten my personality mm-hmm. into what they say they want me to be. And there are parts of me that says that, look, when I come with my toolkit to try and deconstruct it and you want to stop me from doing it, and you get in my way, you know, we're gonna have words. But I'm not afraid of a fight. But I also am not the kind of person who's just coming to destroy anything. I'm coming to build things that people need and deserve. And look, obviously, the narrative is what it is. When you get $60 million spent against you, they're going to burn it to the ground. I mean, they've tried to construct all kinds of narratives about me as a function of my personality, as a function of my background, and, you know, a set of tropes that are easily told about somebody like me. The thing I have learned after having run for office now twice is that there's going to be a narrative built around you. And the best thing that you can do is just to show up and be who you are.
1: Tell me this. You mentioned the Obama ascension, the Obama speech in 2004, and then his presidency from 2008. How do you look at that presidency? What was the constructive about it? And what's your critique of it?
22: So I just had to tell you, like, I don't get to do what I'm doing without President Obama doing what he did. The parallels are kind of uncanny. And I remember watching the 2004 speech and just being like, I didn't know politics could look like that or sound like that. His dad immigrated from Africa. My dad immigrated from a different part of Africa. Mm-hmm. He had mixed parents. I was raised by my dad and my stepmom, Jackie, who's the daughter of the American Revolution. He had a funny name. I got a funny name. The one place it doesn't work is he's tall and skinny and I'm pretty short and thick. But, you know, I don't get to do what I do without him. And at the same time, when you love somebody like that, you're going to look at them and say, could we do more? It's kind of like the way you think about your parents. You know what I mean? You love and revere your parents and you're grateful for all they did to help you. And at the same time, anybody who watches their parents will always look and say, there are some things about what they did that I want to do differently. And I kind of think about President Obama the same way. And I'll tell you, I was in medical school during the ACA fights.
1: The Affordable Care.
22: Mm-hmm. And the big frustration I had is like, why are we not going all the way? Why are we pre-negotiating with these folks who are never going to give an inch because at the end of the day, they are so bought off by the powers that be? Why are we accommodating the private health insurance industry? And that to me was a righteous, you know, kind of frustration. And at the same time, you know, I have had my career in the world of the ACA and I can't imagine just how much worse it would be had we not gotten that. So you can both say the ACA was incredible. And as the president said, this was a starter home. So I think mm-hmm. it's about damn time we move out of the starter home, I think. We've outgrown it. I only have an ounce of an understanding of like what it would have been to be the first Black president in 2008. And so he was up against it in a way I only got a small taste of. And so, you know, he was in his particular circumstances, but, you know, he ran so that I could. And
1: well,
22: you know,
1: it's
22: in some respects,
1: funny.
22: We stand on the shoulders of giants.
1: So I spent some time with him and writing about him. And temperamentally, you can see he's a very, very deliberative, careful guy. What about that do you admire? And what about that do you depart from?
22: You know, I ran for governor in 2018. And I was 32, never run for office in my life. And I learned what it was like to be in the public eye to that level. If I speak at all about righteous anger, then I'm an Arab guy speaking about anger. Mm-hmm. If I criticize my male Republican opponent and also criticize my female Democratic opponent, then the only thing that is talked about is my criticism of my female Democratic opponent, specifically around her gender. And, you know, it's just the nature of what this system is and how our politics are transacted in sound bites. So I empathize entirely. And I'll tell you, this time around, I do think that we're operating in a very different moment than he was operating in because of the ubiquity of social media. Mm-hmm. And so I can move a lot more of myself and the full dynamism of myself to tell my whole story. And this time when I decided to run, there's still always this question of like, how mad on behalf of other people can I be? I'll be honest with you, I'm pretty damn pissed off on behalf of other people. I went to medical school because I wanted to be a doctor, only to realize that our healthcare system was actively pushing out the people I wanted to take care of. And I'll be honest with you, it's like very few people say they got radicalized in med school. But like when I watched our healthcare system, like on the ninth floor of the extremely prestigious hospital that I was training in, we had people playing pianos for foreign dignitaries coming to get heart procedures. And then in the basement, watching indigent New Yorkers get, in effect, pushed out of the healthcare system before they got the care they needed. It really changed the way I thought about our system. And this woman came up to me on this campaign trail this time. She's a lovely older white woman. And we were in mid-Michigan somewhere. And she pulls me aside. She's like, you know why I like you? I was like, why? She's like, well, because you're like the family dog. And for a minute, I was like,
1: oh, great.
22: And she's like, no, I know that if the kids were taking rides on your back, you would give them rides on your back forever and ever and ever, and you would love it. And I know that if an intruder came into our home, you would maul them. I'm like, you got me. And that's the side of things that I've had to struggle with. How righteously mad can I be on behalf of people who've had a system that is architected against them in ways that actively lies to them? And that me off.
1: Is there in the global picture of things a healthcare system that you look at and you'd like to transplant into the United States?
22: There are parts of different healthcare systems I'd like to. And here's the thing about it. Let me step back. My life's an accident of history. I know what my life would have been but for the accident that I get born in America. And my grandmother, when I'd go to Egypt, she would do everything she could to hammer that in, to be like, the only thing you got over any of your cousins who are just as smart, just as anything as you, is that you get to go back to America at the end of the summer. And the thing about America is that we don't do things like other people. We do them better. I mean, I love that about our country. And it's funny when we talk about healthcare, there's always this sense of like, well, whose healthcare system do you want then? I'm like, I don't know. I want an American healthcare system that's just better. I think we could do a single payer system better than any country in the world. You know why? We already spend 19% of our whole GDP on healthcare. I'm just like, why do we ever limit ourselves on anything? We are the richest, most powerful country, most innovative country in the history of the world. And you want to tell me that the best we can do is charge people so much effing money that we owe $225 billion of medical debt as a country? That's the best we can do? Come on, y'all. This is America, right? I've seen what America can do for people. I also see too often what America does not do for too many of her kids. And that's why I'm doing this.
1: We're right now looking at a healthcare system that's not only characterized by all the faults that you're describing, but also the specifics of having RFK Jr. and the MAHA movement as the most prominent voices in the health sphere. How do we go about rebuilding trust in public health?
22: Let me tell you a story, David, because I think it helps to explain this. During the height of the pandemic, I was talking to a group, you know, outdoors, fully masked, et cetera, about taking the vaccine. And I'm never going to forget this gentleman. You know, I had been the health commissioner for the city of Detroit, talking about getting this vaccine, how critical it was. He said, look, man, I know you. I've seen you. You know, I was on CNN at the time. Like, I trust you. I'm going to get my vaccine. But it's just weird to me that you all are out here trying to get me to take a vaccine that didn't exist a year ago for a disease that didn't exist a year ago when I can't afford my insulin, which is a medication that's existed for like 100 years and that for a disease I have my whole life. When are you all going to show up to make sure I get to take my insulin? And I was like, damn, like, you're right.
1: I'm not quite clear what you're saying. You're saying, Abdul, that what the mistrust was such that it opened the door to conspiracy thinking.
22: Exactly. Is that once you don't trust the industry because it's so expensive and they're so clearly trying to pick your pocket, at that point, it's not that hard for somebody like an RFK Jr. to come in here and then say, well, you don't even need the things that they make anyway. Like, here are some these alternatives that they're keeping you from. They don't want you to know, right? And I think to build trust again, we have to address the greed part in the system. Because once people feel like they can get access to the things that science has delivered, I think it becomes a lot easier then to have an honest conversation about what is the best way to prevent measles? What is the best way to protect ourselves from, I don't know, cyclosporiasis? But like, you know, we live in a moment right now in Michigan, which is crazy to me, where we're dodging lettuce. And we just had the worst air quality of our history for the second summer in a row. I mean, air quality and lettuce were the two things that I tried to dodge in my summers in Egypt. And so I think we're at a moment right now where we're seeing the end outcome of disinvesting in public health. And I think we have an opportunity, if we're serious about taking on the corporations that have been monetizing our healthcare system and killing trust, to actually be able to rebuild trust again.
1: Democratic Senate candidate Abdul El-Sayed of Michigan. We'll continue with more in a moment. This is the New Yorker Radio Hour.
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1: This is the New Yorker Radio Hour. I'm David Remnick, and I've been speaking with Abdul El-Sayed, a Senate candidate from Michigan. His chief opponent for the Democratic nomination is Congresswoman Haley Stevens, who enjoys the support of the Democratic Party establishment, people like Chuck Schumer in the Senate. And Michigan's very popular governor, Gretchen Whitmer, just endorsed her too, so the dynamics of the race could change. Meanwhile, AIPAC, the pro-Israel lobbying group, has absolutely flooded the Senate race with money to defeat El-Sayed, who's from an Egyptian immigrant family, grew up around Detroit, and has been very critical of Israel's behavior, particularly in the Gaza War. And there's a real question about whether a progressive agenda can win in a state that went for Donald Trump in 2024. I'll continue my conversation now with Abdul El-Sayed. Now, a freshman senator, much less even a second-term or third-term senator, if they're lucky, I mean, they can vote on everything, but in order to make real headway, usually come down to one issue. Would you say that healthcare is going to be yours?
22: healthcare and the thing that's keeping us from having healthcare, which is money and politics.
1: Tell me what your first steps are.
22: So, God willing, we take the majority. We're in the Senate. I got two jobs from that point on. And I also want to remember that politics is path dependent. There's a story that's constantly being told. And the fact that you and I are having this conversation is a function of the fact that this is not just any Senate race. AIPAC and all the powers that be have effed around and made this the highest stakes Senate race probably this cycle and for a long time. And when you spend $60 million to beat one person, you just turn that person into David. You gave me a gigantic platform. Thank you so much, AIPAC donors. Mm-hmm. I'm so grateful for you. And that means that I have an opportunity here to use that platform to move a set of conversations. I got two jobs when I get to the U.S. Senate. Number one, throw as much sand in the gears into the Trump administration as possible, right? If I get a seat on that help committee, which I hope I will, then it's the opportunity to haul up a guy like RFK Jr. and start asking and start connecting dots to how much money he's actually made on the grift and people around him have made on the grift. It's hauling up Big Pharma and talking about how much money they've made on their grift.
1: You're accusing of RFK of making money on the grift. What do you mean?
22: Well, I mean, that reporting is out there around his many connections to folks who have profiteered off of an anti-vaccine movement. And then for Big Pharma, I mean, this is an obvious grift. They just are able to buy off politicians on both sides of the aisle to make sure that they can continue to have very little pushback when they want to raise prescription drug prices. And then the other thing I got to do in those first 2 years is use the incredible platform that AIPAC and all these mega donors are giving me to move the conversation about who we are and who we want to be, to get money out of politics, put money in your pocket, pass Medicare for All, and lay the groundwork through the state of Michigan for a president who is going to act on day one to do these things. That's the first two years of my job.
1: Abdul, your name has been connected quite often with the kind of left-leaning energy in the party, Alexandria Ocasio-Cortez, Bernie Sanders, Orrin Mamdani, and yet you have not joined the Democratic Socialists, the DSA. Why not?
22: Too much of a scientist, I guess. I'm a capitalist who read about capitalism. And when you read about capitalism, it is very clear, even to the originators who coined the idea, that the biggest risk to capitalism was not going to be government regulation, as much as the corporatists want you to think it is. It was always going to be monopoly. And we know that hypercapitalism tends toward monopoly. We also understand that that happens in part because when a corporation gets big enough, it has enough power to start rent seeking, which is a fancy term of saying influencing government action to protect its own interests. And that's the place we are right now in capitalism. Like, I think small business is amazing. I think it's a really efficient way to move capital into the areas where it can be really efficient to create a lot of jobs. I'm just not a socialist. And so I want capitalism to work the way it was supposed to work, not the way that the corporations tell us it's supposed to work right now.
1: Abdul, forgive me. I'm sure people in Michigan know the answer to this, but the presumptive Republican candidate in the race, Mike Rogers, recently told supporters in a, I think it was a private call, that if you win the nomination, he is, quote, in good shape. In other words,
22: hasn't been in good shape since the 90s, but
1: well,
22: yeah.
1: This was reported by CNN, I think. What's your reaction to that? And why do you think he says it? And why do you think he might be wrong?
22: I think he says it because all of his base understands the risk of actually having to go up against somebody who's willing to take the fight to them. And here's why he's wrong. In the 90s, you asked for tens of millions of dollars from your benefactors. Then you put 30-second ads on TV, and then you won because you were able to get more money and spend more on TV. And I think what we're showing is that if you can move your message and it is consistent and authentic to who you are, people see past the 30-second ads on TV because guess what? Nobody likes the commercial part of a TV show. Nobody's ever like, man, I can't wait to watch the commercials. So all that is to say that like he's just got an old-fashioned view of politics. And this is why, in fact, it's that old-fashioned view of politics, which is itself so hypocritical and damning. This is a guy who took six figures from the pharmaceutical industry, voted I don't know how many times to raise prescription drug prices, helped to architect the opioid epidemic, and then made $14 million after his time from Florida, where he moved to, in a McMansion. I mean, the guy would rather be golfing in Florida. And even there, like, he's probably like one of those, I don't know, he's like the beta character in the show. He's like the one who laughs extra loud. And then the other part of it is, like, he's just confused about who he is. Like, he wants to be ultra MAGA, but he was very against Donald Trump, which is why his own base is kind of circumspect about him. And I'm going to force him into conniptions. And it's going to be a lot of fun.
1: Abdul, for the sake of clarity, because we get this kind of information in bits and pieces in the way of the information universe here. I totally understand your outrage about the Gaza war. I totally understand your critique of October 7th. It's not like you endorsed October 7th, as unfortunately some people have. But it seems that you get very prickly when you're asked the question, does Israel have a right to exist, and similar questions like that. Your family comes from a country, Egypt, that...
0: Listen to more news from WBEZ anytime on the WBEZ app. Start each day informed.